0: 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Now for the entire Grace to You staff, I'm Phil Johnson. Thanks for joining us today. Be back next time when John MacArthur shows you why you need to care about the future events laid out in Scripture, even if you may not be around to experience them. We're continuing John's study called The Return and Reign of Jesus Christ with another 30 minutes of unleashing God's truth, one verse at a time, on Grace to You.
1: Ever spill coffee or something on an important document? I mean, at first you think, oh my goodness, it's ruined. And you wish you could go back and totally undo the mistake. Well, a lot of times I think life is that way. A failed relationship, poor decisions, a season of rebellion, a missed opportunity. I think about my sister Almeida, who said everyone probably has a page or two or chapter in their life story they wish they could undo or forget about. Sometimes I think we look at the mess and think, God, what have I done? But God sees something different. Joel 2:25, I will restore to you the years the locust has eaten. That's the beauty of God's grace. He doesn't just forgive our past, He redeems it. He can take what was broken, wasted, and damaged and use it for His glory and our good. Let's not spend time staring at the stain. Take it to Jesus. His specialty is making beautiful things out of broken. Isaiah 61, God gives you beauty for your ashes.
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3: Hi, this is Lynette with Moms in Prayer. Consider this. Do you magnify God or your problems? Psalm 34:3 says, "Oh, magnify the Lord with me, and let us exalt His name together." We are to praise the Lord together. In Psalm 69:30, David says, "I will praise the name of God with a song and will magnify Him with thanksgiving." We magnify God when we thank Him for what He has done. Father, You alone are worthy to be magnified. 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Lord, we pray the next generation will magnify You. May our children and grandchildren praise You. Let all those who seek You rejoice and be glad in You. May we say continually, "The Lord be magnified." This is Lynette with Moms in Prayer. To learn about magnifying God through praise, visit momsinprayer.org.
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5: So God says, go back the way you came. Where did He come through? The desert of depression. Face your depression. Face your fears. Don't run from it. Face it. Face your addiction. Don't run from it. Face it. Face your anger problem. Stop running from your anger problem and face it. But the moment that you stop and saying, I'm done running. I have had enough. I'm not going to run from my circumstances. I'm going to step into them and I'm going to deal with them no matter how painful they may be. I'm going to deal with my issues. I'm going to face my problems. I'm going to go to the hard places because God has a purpose and a call on my life. I'm not going to stay in the cave forever.
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1: It's never been easier to live like everything's okay. A carefully edited social media post, I've done it, right angle, right light, you know, it's all good to go. Some people have private accounts, burner phones, a conversation no one else knows about. You can hide a lot from people, but nothing from God. Luke 12:2, there's nothing concealed that will not be disclosed or hidden that will not be made known. It's like that tiny crack in your windshield. At first, hardly gets any attention, but then, eventually, you cannot ignore it. That's how compromise works. What we refuse to confront eventually begins to control us. And here's the good news, though. Jesus doesn't shine his light to shame us. He shines his light to save us, heal us, and set us free. What we hide grows in the dark. What we surrender to Christ can be healed in the light. Let's not protect the very thing Jesus came to free you and me from.
7: God sent an evil spirit. God did this in order that the crime would meet its just deserts. We can't blur the fact that what we're reading here is divine justice. Except here, it is not simply cause and effect. It is a deliberate action. And this is so hard to say, but it is very clearly taught here, isn't it? It's a deliberate action on the part of the sovereign God.
8: Welcome to the God-Centered Life with Josh Moody. Judges chapter 9 is where we're landing today. No Willpower, the name of the study in our series, Get Over Yourself. Fascinating look at the book of Judges. We're continuing with it today. Josh Moody is senior pastor of College Church in Wheaton, Illinois, and I'm Todd Busteed. Josh, looks like we're taking a look at Abimelech and the pitfalls of power.
9: And there are great pitfalls of power, aren't there? Power corrupts absolute. Power corrupts absolute is the famous phrase, right?
8: Yeah.
9: And we're going to see this with Abimelech and the whole story here, that if you've been given a great authority, you need to watch out and be careful. And all of us have a degree of power and authority over at least our own lives. And so we've got to make sure we use that accurately, carefully, and most of all, in a godly way. And this story will help us with that.
8: And if you're joining us just for the first time today, welcome. We're glad you're here. If you've been participating with this study in the book of Judges, then you'll know that Abimelech has a history that we've already set up. So it's all kind of coming together here. Judges chapter 9. Here's Josh.
10: Well, turn with me in your Bibles to that passage we just had the first half read out for us. It's Judges chapter 9. It is a long passage, and so I aim to, in recompense, make the sermon particularly short, but I'll do my best that way. And we're picking up the story just at verse 22, and thereafter verse 23. So after Abimelech had governed Israel for 3 years, God sent an evil spirit between Abimelech and the citizens of Shechem, who acted treacherously against Abimelech. God did this in order that the crime against Jerubbaal's 70 sons, the shedding of their blood, might be avenged on their brother Abimelech and on the citizens of Shechem, who had helped him murder his brothers. In opposition to him, these citizens of Shechem set men on the hilltops to ambush and rob everyone who passed by, and this was reported to Abimelech. Now, Gaal, son of Ebed, moved with his brothers into Shechem, and its citizens put their confidence in him. After they had gone out into the fields and gathered the grapes and trodden them, they held a festival in the temple of their god. While they were eating and drinking, they cursed Abimelech. Then Gaal, son of Ebed, said, "Who is Abimelech, and who is Shechem, that we should be subject to him? Isn't he Jerubbaal's son, and isn't Zebul his deputy? Serve the men of Hamor, Shechem's father. Why should we serve Abimelech? If only this people were under my command, then I would get rid of him. I would say to Abimelech, 'Call out your whole army.'" When Zebul, the governor of the city, heard what Gaal, son of Ebed, said, he was very angry. Undercover, he sent messengers to Abimelech, saying, Gaal, son of Ebed, and his brothers have come to Shechem and are stirring up the city against you. Now then, during the night, you and your men should come and lie in wait in the fields. In the morning, at sunrise, advance against the city. When Gaal and his men come out against you, do whatever your hand finds to do. So Abimelech and all his troops set out by night and took up concealed positions near Shechem in four companies. Now Gaal, son of Ebed, had gone out and was standing at the entrance to the city gate, just as Abimelech and his soldiers came out from their hiding place. When Gaal saw them, he said to Zebul, "Look, people are coming down from the tops of the mountains." Zebul replied, "You mistake the shadows of the mountains for men." But Gaal spoke up again, "Look, people are coming down from the center of the land, and a company is coming from the direction of the soothsayer's tree." Then Zebul said to him, "Where is your big talk now, you who said, 'Who is Abimelech that we should be subject to him?' Aren't these the men you ridiculed? Go out and fight them." So Gaal led out the citizens of Shechem and fought Abimelech. Abimelech chased him, and many fell wounded in the fight, all the way to the entrance to the gate. Abimelech stayed in Arumah, and Zebul drove Gaal and his brothers out of Shechem. The next day, the people of Shechem went out to the fields, and this was reported to Abimelech. So he took his men, divided them into three companies, and set an ambush in the fields. When he saw the people coming out of the city, he rose to attack them. Abimelech and the companies with him rushed forward to a position at the entrance to the city gate. Then two companies rushed upon those in the fields and struck them down. All that day, Abimelech pressed his attack against the city until he had captured it and killed its people. Then he destroyed the city and scattered salt over it. On hearing this, the citizens in the tower of Shechem went into the stronghold of the temple of El Berith. When Abimelech heard that they had assembled there, he and all his men went up to Mount Zalmon. He took an axe and cut off some branches, which he lifted to his shoulders. He ordered the men with him, "Quick, do what you have seen me do." So all the men cut branches and followed Abimelech. They piled them against the stronghold and set it on fire over the people inside. So all the people in the Tower of Shechem, about 1,000 men and women, also died. Next, Abimelech went to Thebez and besieged it and captured it. Inside the city, however, was a strong tower to which all the men and women, all the people of the city, fled. They locked themselves in and climbed up on the tower roof. Abimelech went to the tower and stormed it. But as he approached the entrance to the tower to set it on fire, a woman dropped an upper millstone on his head and cracked his skull. Hurriedly, he called to his armor-bearer, "Draw your sword and kill me, so that they can't say a woman killed him." So his servant ran him through, and he died. When the Israelites saw that Abimelech was dead, they went home. Thus God repaid the wickedness that Abimelech had done to his father by murdering his 70 brothers. God also made the men of Shechem pay for all their wickedness. The curse of Jotham, son of Jerubbaal, came on them. It's the mid-1990s. The African country of Rwanda has been split into tribal jealousies, and these historic hatreds are spilling over into a massed, institutionalized genocide. Government officials transmit over radio instructions to the Hutu tribe to kill the Tutsis. They use machetes. They rounded them up in schools and indeed in churches to kill them. Witnesses saw the River Kagera flowing into Lake Victoria day after day after day, with hundreds upon hundreds of murdered victims floating down river. You've already heard one of our missionaries as a church is seeking to bring healing to this nation, a native Rwandan himself, who as a child before that event had to flee Rwanda for another kind of war. Jay and I were chatting to him just this last week about all this. You may be familiar with the story from the movie Hotel Rwanda, which apparently is fairly accurate, at least. And I asked Eddie, our missionary, whether there are any stories of heroes, of Christians, standing up and being counted in this moment of darkness to speak light and hope over that awful time in his nation's life. And he told me of one church where the members had been gathered together and the killers came and urged the Hutus to separate from the Tutsis. And no one moved. They were told again to separate. "You understand that we are here to kill the Tutsis. So if you do not separate, we will kill you all." No one moved. The pastor of the church stood up and said, "There are no Hutus here. There are no Tutsis. We have all been washed under the blood of Jesus." And they began to kill them. And we know the story because a few escaped. Friend, brother, and sister, I want to tell you this morning that there is no solution to the constant friction and fighting in our world, man to man, woman to woman, in our homes, in our churches, in our society, around the globe, the racial violence, the gender war. There is no solution to all that unless we gather under the banner of the Lord Jesus Christ. You see, that was the lesson that Israel had to learn, and in this passage, so painfully discovered. Now, you may remember that Abimelech from last week, his name means "my father is the king." And whether out of some kind of psychology or out of his native ambition, we don't know, but he asserts himself now as the autocratic ruler, the rightful descendant from Gideon. And he does it at Shechem, doesn't he, where not only does he seem to have some kind of tribal support, they're his relatives, but also we know from the story of the Bible that this was the place where Abraham had made a covenant with God and where Joseph's bones had been buried. And see, that issue of covenant is here throughout this passage, many times kind of raises its head with kind of sharp irony. The so-called God that they are now worshipping is not just Baal, it is Baal Berith, that is Baal of the covenant, you see. And so it is here that Abimelech starts, or attempts to establish his tyranny. And he begins with the murder in cold blood of his entire family, but Jotham, who hides and escapes. And Jotham predicts that such an immoral beginning will lead to calamity. It's not a possible moral foundation for a decent rule or society. And so it proves to Shechem's ruin and Abimelech's ruin as well. Now, we may ask, why is such a violent story in the Bible? And I think here's the reason. It is to teach us that without God, all that is left is power, and power corrupts. And so, of course, we are encouraged instead, in contrast, to leave aside all that darkness, that destructive need to be in control of our lives, to leave that aside and let God be God, to bow before him, and this morning, of course, to renew our covenant with him, as we do regularly, to find that the God of peace thereby will be with us. So that's, I think, what it's trying to teach us, to submit to God's rule is what is good and healthy for us as individuals and as a community and as a nation.
8: 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But first, did you know that you can get an email showing up in your inbox on a daily basis? And that email includes a link to that day's study and a devotional that Josh writes. These are available 6 days a week. Easy to sign up for. Just go by our website, godcenteredlife.org, and we'll make that happen for you. Let's get back into Judges chapter 9 now. Here's Josh.
10: First then, power. Power corrupts first family. And this is really, if you look down with me, from verse 1 to verse 10. And it kind of goes on to also verse 19, when Jotham comes with his prophetic word, as God so often does in these situations. He sends a word of warning. And of course, here it was not listened to, but it encourages us to listen to the word, doesn't it? And we have here that terrible story of Abimelech slaughtering all his 70 brothers, Ophrah, and all that. And then we have the fable, the prophetic word, the story, the parable, it is really, of the trees intending to show all that, that the fire would consume those so corrupted by these actions. And so that's the picture of what's going on, isn't it, as we recollect from the first reading. And of course, what are we meant to see here? What we're meant to see is that no amount of money or success or power or favor from whatever group of people it may be, can keep here, in this first bit, our families together and flourishing. But that can only happen as we center upon Christ. Here's a slightly different way of looking at it. You may have heard of the Abilene paradox. I don't know whether you have. It was new to me this week. Take the Abilene paradox as an illustration. Here it is. A family sits at home in Abilene, Texas. And suddenly, Grandpa says, "Why don't we go and get some ice cream?" Now, the store happens to be several miles away, and it's about 100 degrees outside, and they have no AC in their car, but Grandma pipes up and says, "Sure, why not?" you see, and everyone else sort of nods in assent, and off they go. They get back a couple of hours later, sticky, sweaty, and decidedly grumpy. And Grandpa says something like, "That was the worst experience of my entire life." And then the son says, "Well, why on earth did you suggest we go?" And Grandpa says, "I didn't suggest we go. I just wondered out loud. It was Grandma who wanted to go." And Grandma says, I didn't want to go. I was just supporting him." And before too long, it becomes apparent that actually no one in the whole family wanted to go in the first place. They were just too polite to say so. The elephant in the room. And what's happening there, you see, is that everyone is trying just to be nice to each other, not really thinking about what's best. And so the Abilene paradox is how everyone seems to agree to do something that no one actually wants to do. Don't know, maybe Abimelech had been on one too many ice cream trips, perhaps, who knows. You see, there is in the Bible a pattern for family success, and it's a very simple one. Christ is the head. The husband is to sacrifice as Christ did for the church in a loving way for the wife, as the head sets the pattern. He is to put her needs first. He is to die for what she needs. The wife is to respect the husband, keeping in fine tune that careful instrument called the male ego. Don't contradict your man in public. Don't smother him motherly. Husband, don't be like the lion twiddling the remote and not doing anything particularly, right? Give yourself for her as Christ did for the church. Children, simple biblical pattern again, are to honor their parents and follow their instructions. That's the pattern. And, you know, brothers are not to go around killing each other, in case you'd wondered, whether in word or deed. Let the aroma of Christ permeate your home. Spend 5 minutes today together in prayer and Bible study. If you do, everything will begin to smell better. And lots of different ways of doing it. But that, of course, is by contrast intending us to point us to the light of how families are meant to function in the New Testament. So first, power corrupts families. Second, power also corrupts society. And this is really from verse 22 to 29. And the lesson again is that Christ needs to be at the heart of things for the body politic to beat with a healthy rhythm. Each of these occurrences here are like how medical students are taken around to examine sick patients, you see. And why do they do that? Why do they have to examine those who are sick? Because you need to see what a faulty heart is like so you can know how to make it better, right? And that's kind of what we're doing this morning and what this passage is about. The patient is on the table. There's something wrong. What is it, you see? And what are we meant to do about it? And how can we act in a way so that we don't get there? And what you find here when it gets to the sort of social situation more broadly is that Jotham's prophecy is beginning to come true. The friction between Abimelech and the people of Shechem is starting. The citizens of Shechem, verse 23, well, that could well be instead, you see, the rulers of Shechem. And there's a further irony here in that they are literally the Baali of Shechem. Same word as for their god Baal, ruler. And so, of course, what's happening here is when you follow Baal, you get these kind of rulers in society. They've conspired to kill Abimelech's brothers, to anoint Abimelech, and now they start to conspire against Abimelech. The leopard is not changing its spots. This is what happens when you follow a false god. Except here, it is not simply cause and effect. It is a deliberate action, and this is so hard to say, but it is very clearly taught here, isn't it? It's a deliberate action on the part of the sovereign God. God sent an evil spirit. God did this in order that the crime would meet its just deserts. We can't blur the fact that what we are reading here is divine justice. And I know that's hard to say, but isn't it true that the earth cries out for all the victims of child abuse and rape and slavery? And much more beside, too horrible to mention this morning. And where is God? And what is God doing about it? And we are taught, Romans chapter 1, that the wrath of God is being revealed against all the ungodliness of men. And so when you see, as it were, you know, the butcher of Baghdad killed, whatever your politics, whatever you think about the human judicial process, you are seeing a judgment being made. There can be no health without justice. The only alternative to judgment is mercy, and that can only happen through the justice of God, where all the terrible crimes of humanity were received on the innocent Son of God, whose worst suffering was not the physical agony of the crucifixion, oh no, but the moral debauchery that was vested upon him for us when he cried, my God, why have you forsaken me? And what would it take for Jesus to be forsaken by God? And the answer is, my sin, your sin, this sin. And so God is beginning to set matters right, isn't he? And so I want to warn you on the basis of this passage not to treat sin as little sins. Where does an act of adultery come from? It does not come from the person suddenly deciding the last moment to jump into bed with someone. It comes long before with a little intention of the heart. Do not treat sin as little sins. A white lie. A white lie. No. A mistake. No. A slip. No. We need a moral horror at the merest touch of sin, equivalent to seeing ourselves banging in the nails into the feet of Jesus. That's what God thinks of sin. That's what it costs him. And then we need a spiritual gratitude. If we have repented and put our trust in Jesus, equivalent to greeting him personally, risen from the dead, that we might go and sin no more. It's a little like this. It's like how if you go to a high school and you're walking down the corridor and there's a notorious bully at the school and everyone knows him and there you are and the principal happens to be walking down the corridor at the same time and suddenly the bully starts acting up again. He doesn't know the principal is behind him, you see. So he just goes ahead and he grabs a little kid by the neck and slams him into the lockers and starts to pound upon him, give me your cash or whatever it is. And there's the principal walking down the hall and the principal does nothing. God cannot be like that. Soon enough there will be chaos in the school. The bully would get away with murder and it must be shown that Abimelech had not. Abimelech is very much the Nietzschean will to power type. He's forced himself into this position. He, verse 22, governed, it says. It's an unusual word in the original. Governed Israel for 3 years, suggesting there that he was a sort of warlord, a Shechem for that time, who kind of forced himself on Israel against their will. He forced himself upon them. And of course, he got his just deserts. A society, you see, without God at its heart, rapidly disintegrates. And when I say that, I'm not talking party politics. I am talking teenage pregnancies. I'm talking boardroom politics. I'm talking the survival of the fittest eugenics that butchered millions in the Nazi regime. So do not think utopia awaits those who throw off traditional notions of God. Not at all. What awaits is this. Chaos, moral chaos, and it is vicious. Well, the only solution is the blood of Christ that can cleanse all.
11: That's Josh Moody, and this is The God Center Life. We've covered the fact that power corrupts family, power corrupts society. Quoting from that session, Josh, a society without God at its heart rapidly disintegrates. So a few sessions back, we talked about those that don't believe in God and therefore by extension don't believe in divine justice as being potentially dangerous and that they may take it upon themselves to bring about their own justice. But that's just one of the dangers of a society without God, is it not?
9: It is. I suppose we all have our different nightmares, our different dystopian futures. I mean, a recent book that came out, not that recent, but fairly recent, The Handmaid's Tale is a nightmarish picture of what happens when a religious group takes over and dominates and manipulates and is vicious towards people. And we all know that can happen. So when we say God at the center of things, what we mean is the real God, the true God. We don't mean any God. We mean Jesus with his love and compassion and truth. And the nightmarish future is a different idol, whether that's the idol called no God or the idol called wrong God. What we need is the true God, Christ, at the heart of things.
11: Excellent. Well, we'll continue our look at how power corrupts when we get together next time. And as we mentioned early on, the setup of Abimelech and preceding portions of the book of Judges are available on our website, GodCenteredLife.org. And that's also where Josh chooses a title to offer each month, one that we'll send to you as a way of saying thank you for a gift of any amount. 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One, we're supported entirely by those gifts as we produce and distribute these Bible studies. And two, Josh is selecting titles that he feels may contribute to your growth towards a God-centered life. We don't shy away from topics today looking at anger and violence, and as such, we're offering Rebecca McLaughlin's book called Does the Bible Affirm Same-Sex Relationships? 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Next time, we're going to talk about what really matters.
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1: I've traveled a few places, especially other countries, and before you can leave this country or enter another one, your passport must be approved. The same is true for eternity. Romans 14:8, whether we live or die, we belong to the Lord. A passport may get you into another country, but only Jesus opens the door to eternity. I don't know about you, but I'm living to live again, and on the way, help someone else meet the Savior.
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13: I hope you enjoyed your 4th of July weekend. Perhaps you were able to relax from the frenetic pace that has described our lives. Arthur Brooks has been on my radio program many times. He recently talked about the fact that you need to be bored. The Harvard professor and best-selling author knows something about this since his latest research focuses on human happiness. Boredom, he argues, is not something to avoid. It is necessary for human flourishing. Sadly, most of us even cultivate habits to prevent from being bored. A Harvard study from a few years ago discovered that many people prefer pain to boredom. When they placed people in a room with nothing to do, many would push a button that would deliver an electric shock. They chose pain over boredom. When we aren't occupied, our brain switches over to what he calls the default mode network. Unfortunately, our phones and our desire to be entertained means we don't switch over to that brain function very often. It is time for us to recover the value of being silent and waiting on the Lord. Psalm 46:10 says, "Be still and know that I am God." Psalm 62:5 says, "For God alone, O my soul, wait in silence, for my hope is from Him." Another value of boredom is creativity. I've done Bible studies with people who have come up with creative ideas and inventions. Nearly all of them said the ideas came to them when their brain was in neutral, when they were showering, shaving, putting on makeup, or driving. Arthur Brooks is right. We don't need distraction to prevent boredom. Instead, we need to take a Sabbath rest from our screens and busy lives. I'm Kirby Anderson, and that's my point of view.
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20: You can't change yesterday, but you can say a whole lot about tomorrow.
21: 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But where to start?
20: Here's the key. 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
21: This is the Alternative Broadcast, featuring the timeless biblical teachings from the archives of Dr. Tony Evans. All it takes to become a parent is to have a child. But real parenting, biblical parenting, is a lot harder. Today, Dr. Evans takes us to Ephesians chapter 6 for a look at how moms and dads can get a better handle on their home life, even when things seem to be completely out of control. Let's join him.
20: Now, we've explained that God has an alignment through which His blessing flows. He has a structure by which He moves in history. We've seen it. Every Christian man is underneath Christ, is responsible to Christ. No man is autonomous. Then it says a woman, referring to his wife, is underneath a man. She is not autonomous. She is to answer to her husband. But the chain continues. The alignment continues because it goes on to talk about now children being underneath the guidance, governance, and supervision of parents. He says in verse 1, after talking about husbands and wives of chapter 6, your children ought to do two things. Obey you as to the Lord and honor you. Please note, as to the Lord. In other words, they're to respond to you out of their response to God because you're supposed to be leading them in the ways of God. You're not supposed to be making up stuff. They are to obey you, that is, to submit to your legitimate authority in a respectful way, honor. Obedience has to do with the act. Honor has to do with the attitude. Because we know it's possible for them to obey without honor. But we have a problem that your kids aren't born to do that. They didn't come out the womb planning to obey. And all you need to do is give them time. Now, I know some of you thought you gave birth to little angels. But you will discover as their legs get longer, their wings get shorter. And they're not nearly as cute. I hope you notice you haven't had to teach your children how to lie. You've never had to have a course lying successfully as a four-year-old. You haven't had to teach that. That has come naturally. You've not had to teach them how to be selfish. You don't even have to say, these are the rules of successful selfishness. You did not have to teach your two-year-old how to throw a tantrum when he doesn't get his way. He was terrible twos. She was terrible twos after 2 days, not 2 years. It just took them 2 years to get enough strength to express it. See, the Bible declares that when babies are born, they are born as rebels. They are born as rebels. All they need is opportunity to express it. So they are not born to obey you. Let's get this straight. They are not born to obey you. That is with the inclination, I have a wonderful mother and father. Let me do whatever they say. That's not their disposition. Because they are sinners by birth. Sin is rebellion against God's standard. So kids are born with rebellion in mind. Yet in order for God's chain to flow, it says that there must be obedience coupled with honor. In fact, it is such a big deal. Verse 2 says it's the first commandment with promise. More than that, it's the only commandment with promise. In other words, God gave the 10 commandments, but he stuck a tag on this one. He says, this one comes with a blessing. If you esteem, honor mother and father, and obey mother and father as submission to the Lord, this one comes with a bonus. Why? Because the future depends on it. See, the future depends on this one. He says, it will be well with you. Taken right from the Old Testament, Exodus 20, it will be well with you. In other words, a quality of life you can anticipate if honoring those who have been given divinely authorized authority over you, if you do that with obedience, quality of life. Then he says, and you will live long upon the earth. That's a quantity of life. In other words, God says this blessing of well-being is tied to legitimate obedience coupled with the right attitude of honor. We live today in an age of rebellion, raising up a generation of rebels where parents are obeying children and children are setting the agenda and calling the shots. And the culture picks up the price tag. The Bible says, foolishness is bound in the heart of a child. It's already been stitched there from birth. So that means you got to fix something that's broken. So here's how this is supposed to work. I'm going to give you the four things God says about dealing with your kids. And even if you're an adult, relating to your grandchildren or even your parents. Because if you're dishonoring your parents, what you're inviting is dishonor from your children. It's an alignment issue. He says, fathers, parents. Okay, let's say what he doesn't say. Government. He doesn't say television. Raise your child. He doesn't even say church. Because the church is not supposed to replace the parent. It's supposed to supplement the parent. We are to raise our children and we are to take responsibility for their future. Number one, he says, do not provoke your children to wrath or anger. Do not provoke. Do not create anger, irritation in the life of your child. Let me put it another way. Number one is encourage, don't discourage them. In the Bible, here's what the kids look for. It was expected. They look for the blessing. The blessing was anticipation of a glorious future. You provoke your children to anger when they hear, you ain't gonna be nothing. And we speak failure and cursing into the lives of our children. When we are not known for our encouragement, we are known for our discouragement. The blessing was always anticipation about the great things that God has for me. That I am fearfully and wonderfully made. I have been gifted by God. God wants to do something with my life. I have substance in history. And the cheerleader is supposed to be fathers, parents. You are supposed to bless them. And what we have today is a generation of kids looking for the blessing. Looking for somebody to put their hands on them and to let them know they have a glorious future ahead of them. The blessing. And that's supposed to come from the parent. He says, you are not to provoke them. But hear this, rules without relationship equals rebellion. And let's get this straight. You are to do this because I said so. Okay, that's partially true. That's partially true. They are to obey. But they're also supposed to do it because they know you love them. It's not just because you said so. That's partially true because you're in the authoritative role. But it's also because I love you. Don't say, do this and never hug me. Don't say, do that and never tell me you love me.

0: supposed to instruct them. You say, but I don't know myself. Then learn. You can learn how to be a daddy. You're supposed to teach your children. Sex education should come from the home, not from the street. The street gonna tell you, you know, shop till you drop. The street gonna tell you, you know, nothing's wrong. That's what the street's gonna say. They ought to be hearing something different. Like the father's boy came in and said, Dad, where did I come from? The mother was sitting there. She said, uh-oh, she left. So the father knew that this was time. So he cleared his throat and went into the depths of the birds and the bees. After he was finished, he said, well, Dad, that's okay. I was talking to Tommy up the street, and he told me he was from Ohio. I just want to know where I was from. I mean, so you got to know what you're dealing with. You got to know. But the instruction should come from home. You say, well, my kids are already grown. What do I do? Here's what you do. You say, you know, I missed it in these areas. You know, I missed it. And I'm sorry. I'm sorry. Repentance can get you a lot of cover, a lot of mileage. I'm sorry. But you know what? Whatever I can do now to restore our relationship and whatever righteous influence I can bring to my grandchildren through you, that's what I want to do. Grandchildren are God's second chance to parents. And then you pray. If they're out gone left field, you pray for God to hit them with a wind to blow them back in. Because he's done that with us. What I'm suggesting you today is that if you will take parents, and I know some of you are single parents, and you've got a double load, you do the best you can, but if you can take and become their cheerleader, encourager, become their nurturer, you raise them. Don't hand them off to somebody else to raise them. And anybody you hand them off to ought to be consistent with your raising them, not giving them something else. Discipline them. If they're wrong, correct them. Don't skip it. And then teach them. Teach them. And let's take back the role of parenting because we want to salvage the future. It's about the future. Mother was in a store. She was in a grocery store and her daughter was misbehaving. Her daughter was just acting a fool. She said, Suzanne, calm down. Suzanne, chill. Suzanne, stop it. Suzanne, I can't take anymore. The store manager was impressed that the lady was at least trying to do something. So he came over to the girl and said, you really ought to obey your mother. So your name is Suzanne. Mother said, no, I'm Suzanne. That's Betty. She's trying to calm herself down. You're laughing, but a lot of us are like, kids are going crazy. And we're saying, huh? I can't take it. I'm going crazy. You're not supposed to be the one going crazy. You're the parent. You're supposed to be driving them nuts. If you have a teenager who's a fool, I'm talking about a purity fool, you do not let this disrupt the rest of your house. All right? You don't let one kid throw your whole house in chaos. Somebody got to leave and it shouldn't be the one paying the bills. It is time to take back your homes and your children. You can't change yesterday, but you can say a whole lot about tomorrow.
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1: I believe in watering my plants, giving them plenty of sunlight, and even talking to them. 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And I really believe all that helps them to grow. I think people aren't too much different. I mean, a few grace-filled words can lift a heavy heart, restore hope, or even encourage someone who's ready to give up. Proverbs 18:21 reminds us the tongue has the power of life and death, and our words can build confidence or it can break someone's spirit. As followers of Jesus, the Holy Spirit gives us the grace to speak God's promises over our lives, our families, and even those around us. And of course, Colossians 4:6 says, let your conversation be always full of grace. I'm learning before I speak to ask, will these words bring life or leave a wound? Y'all, let's speak words that sound like Jesus, because grace-filled words can truly change a life.
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7: In the Christian life, sometimes we need a refresh because we find ourselves tired and exhausted. But here's what Jesus

0: Maybe we think of ourselves as an influencer. And sadly, we've heard stories of people who have literally died trying to get the ultimate selfie shot when they've been on the edge of a cliff or some other dangerous situation. But actually, the truth is when you stop thinking about yourself so much and think about others, it will refresh you spiritually. The Bible actually tells us that he who refreshes others will be refreshed himself. So as you're giving to others, you find that you yourself are replenished. So do you want to be spiritually refreshed? Spend time in God's presence. Study the word of God. Put the needs of others above your own needs, and you'll find it will happen. You know, there's a great verse in Proverbs 25:13. It says, reliable friends who do what they say are like cool drinks in sweltering heat. They're refreshing. Would you let me be that friend to right now and offer you some perspective from God's word on how to be refreshed in your spiritual life? The word refresh means to give new strength or to give energy to. It means to reinvigorate. And sometimes what we need to do is refresh our memories, because if you're like me, you forget things. I mean, I forget things all the time. Sometimes I forget where I parked my car at a mall. Sometimes I forget other things and I need my memory refreshed. And even as a Christian, there are things that I know. I've read so many passages of the Bible, but there are times I forget a passage or I forget a spiritual truth or I forget a lesson that the Lord has taught me. So I find I need to have my memory refreshed. Here's the problem. We often remember what we ought to forget and we forget what we ought to remember. There are things I want to remember and I'll forget them. And there are things I don't want to remember that I can't get out of my brain. I think it's true for some of you too. Certain jingles that we've heard on the radio or television commercials, songs that are still with us, or theme songs to television shows. I mean, why is it that I know all of the lyrics to the Flintstones TV show? I never consciously sat down and said, I'm going to learn these words, but I know them. I never wanted to memorize that, but there's passages I'll forget from scripture, but I remember the lyrics to that song or weird songs I've heard on the radio. So I need to jog my memory. I need to refresh my memory. In fact, Peter tells us in 1 Peter 1:13, I think it's right to refresh your memory as long as you live.
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1: Well, as a part of Pastor Greg's new series called Refresh, he offers some solid, refreshing counsel on the power of prayer. Let's continue.
0: Here before us now, in Matthew 20, is two scenarios of prayer. And in this text, we're going to find how to and how not to pray. So let's start with how not to pray. Matthew chapter 20, verse 17. Now Jesus was going up to Jerusalem. He took the 12 disciples aside on the road and said to them, behold, we're going up to Jerusalem, and the Son of Man will be betrayed to the chief priests and to the scribes, and they'll condemn him to death, and they'll deliver him to the Gentiles to mock and discourage and to crucify, and on the third day he'll rise again. Then the mother of Zebedee's sons came to him with her sons, kneeling down and asking something from him. By the way, this mother's name is Salome, and the sons here are James and John. And Jesus says to her, what do you wish? She said, grant that these two sons of mine may sit one at your right hand and the other on your left in your kingdom. Jesus answered, You don't know what you're asking for. Are you able to drink of the cup that I'm going to drink of and be baptized with the baptism I will be baptized with? And they said, we are able. Jesus said, you will indeed drink my cup and be baptized with the baptism that I'm baptized with. But to sit on my right and on my left hand is not mine to give, but it's for those that have been prepared by my Father. Try to understand what's going on. Jesus is giving a detailed view of what is about to happen. He knew the future. He knew the thoughts of every person that he spoke to. And now he's saying, this is what's going to happen to me. I'm going to be betrayed. I'm going to be handed over to the Gentiles. I'm going to be scourged. I'm going to be beaten. I'm going to be crucified. And I'm going to rise again from the dead. As he's sharing this with his disciples, they're just not getting it. Because you see, their view was that when Messiah came, and Jesus was Messiah, that he would establish an earthly kingdom then and there. They were mistaken in their understanding of the role of Messiah. Because scripture clearly teaches first Messiah would come and suffer and die for the sins of the world. Then he would return again and establish his kingdom. They missed the first part and only understood the latter part. So they thought he would drive out the Romans and they would rule and reign with him in positions of great power. Hence the request from Siloam. And Jesus is saying to them, hey, do you know what you're even asking for? Are you able to drink of the cup that I'm about to drink of? They said, we're able. What was the cup? Jesus was going to drink the cup of the wrath of God Almighty as the sins of the world would be placed upon him. And he recoiled from this. You remember in the Garden of Gethsemane, he prayed to the Father, Father, if it's possible, let this cup pass from me. Nevertheless, not my will, but yours be done. So he says to James and John, you want to drink of the cup? Yeah, yeah. We're good with the cup. Give us the cup. He's thinking, you don't even know what you're asking for. What did Salome, the mother in James and John, want? She wanted her sons to be on the right and left hand of Jesus. Salome, by the way, happened to be standing at the foot of the cross when Jesus was crucified. Who was on the right and left hand of Jesus? Two criminals who were also crucified. I'm sure at that moment, Salome said, Lord, thank you for not answering my prayer. So listen, if God has said no to your request recently, don't think that's necessarily a bad thing. It actually could be a very good thing because God sees the big picture. That's how not to pray. Now let's talk about how to pray. Here's a couple of guys who prayed in the right way. Go back to Matthew 20, look at verse 29. As they went out of Jericho, a great multitude followed him. And behold, two blind men sitting by the road, when they heard that Jesus was passing by, cried out saying, have mercy on us, O Lord, Son of David. Then the multitude warned them that they should be quiet. And they cried out all the more saying, have mercy on us. O Lord, Son of David, Jesus stood still and called them and said, what do you want me to do for you? They said, Lord, that our eyes may be opened. Jesus had compassion and touched their eyes. And immediately their eyes received sight and they followed him. So here's Jesus still on his way to the cross, on his way to suffer. And two guys are on the roadside. Here Christ is passing by. They call out to him. Someone says, shh, don't bother him. He's busy. He has things on his mind. And they call out even louder. Actually, the word translated from the Greek would be, they screamed. And Jesus stopped and he heard them and he answered their prayer. Isn't it amazing to think that God cares about us? I mean, he cares about the things that concern us. God is never too busy or preoccupied to take time for you. Listen, if it concerns you, it concerns him. So here were two men with a very real need, and Jesus responded to the need. So what do we learn about prayer from this story? Number one, in times of crisis, they prayed, and so should we. In their time of crisis, they prayed, and so should we. Listen, this is what prayer is for, to put us in touch with God. Psalm 50 verse 15 says, the Lord speaking, call upon me in the day of trouble and I shall rescue you and you will honor me. Are you in trouble right now? Am I talking to somebody facing a crisis? You don't see any way you can resolve it. Maybe it's a family crisis. Maybe your marriage is coming apart. Maybe you have a prodigal child. Maybe it's a health crisis. You've gotten bad news from the doctor and you're scared. Maybe it's some other kind of a crisis. Call on the Lord. This is what we need to be doing. Keep praying about the thing that is troubling you. Let me come back to some things we all ought to be praying for. When you're praying for the salvation of a loved one, you're praying according to the will of God. Because the Bible says God is not willing that any should perish, but that all should come to repentance. Keep praying for that person you care about. When you're praying for the restoration of a family, you're praying for the will of God. God has established the family, a man and a woman coming together in marriage, committed to one another for a lifetime. He will bless this bond. This is why Satan is always attacking it and always trying to redefine it and to break it apart. But the family is so important for the health of a nation. You know, it's been said that a family can survive without a nation, but a nation cannot survive without the family. Pray for the family, but pray for your family. Make sure your family is strong. And speaking of the nation, when we pray for a spiritual awakening in our country, we're praying according to the will of God. Pray for a spiritual awakening in your nation. These men called out to Jesus. Now it's interesting because another gospel identifies one in particular and his name was Bartimaeus. So there were two men praying, but one was more noticeable than the other. And it was Bartimaeus crying out and his prayer was heard by Jesus. I love what we read here, verse 32. Jesus stood still and he called them and said, what do you want me to do for you? They said, Lord, that our eyes may be opened. Jeremiah 29:13, God says, if you seek me, you'll find me. If you seek me with all of your heart, you bring your need to Jesus. You watch how he will meet your need.

plants and animals that put water to work. Learn about them on today's Creation Moment. And now, here's our Creation Moment's host, Ian Taylor.

0: Hydraulics are part of our everyday lives. Fluids, such as the brake fluid used in your car, cannot be compressed. So when you step on the brake pedal, that fluid can be forced from a cylinder into the braking mechanisms attached to your wheels. All hydraulic machines work in a similar way, because the fluid used will flow easily to areas where there is less pressure. Our Creator made great use of hydraulic principles in many of His creations. We have rigid bones and use fluid to expand and contract our muscles, to bend and stretch our legs. But the spider, for example, does not have a rigid skeleton, so it uses muscles to bend its legs, then pumps fluid into its leg to straighten it out. The North American dwarf mistletoe builds up a hydraulic pressure equal to that found in a truck tire in order to catapult its seeds out to a distance of almost 50 feet at a speed close to 60 miles per hour. The squirting cucumber, found in the Mediterranean area, uses the same principle to propel its seeds up to 40 feet. Unless you think that the brake system in your car came together by chance and natural forces, it doesn't make any sense to believe that spiders and other plants and animals came about without a designer and creator.
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1: Let's listen in as Jesus is teaching the 12 disciples. These men were going to carry the good news of the Messiah, first of all to their fellow Jews. And consequently, Jesus addressed the serious sins of the religious leaders in Israel. They had perverted the justice system outlined in the Old Testament and modified it to give ordinary citizens the right to take the law into their own hands and retaliate. The scribes and Pharisees also came up with their own parameters for love. They taught that their fellow Jews were to love those who loved them, but to hate those who hated them. Here's Jesus' response.
2: You have heard that it was said, an eye for an eye and a tooth for a tooth. But I tell you, don't resist an evildoer. On the contrary, if anyone slaps you on your right cheek, turn the other to him also. You have heard that it was said, love your neighbor and hate your enemy. But I tell you, love your enemies and pray for those who persecute you.
1: Jesus, of course, set the standard higher yet when he died for the sins of the whole world. Looking down from the cross, he uttered, Father, forgive them because they do not know what they're doing. And the Apostle Paul certainly spoke to this issue. He wrote, if possible on your part, live at peace with everyone. Friends, do not avenge yourselves. Instead, leave room for his wrath. For it is written, vengeance belongs to me. I'll repay, says the Lord. On the other hand, Paul also taught that if there are serious violations of the laws of the land, God has established governments to punish evildoers. But this is not our right. It's not our responsibility. But in our overall relationships, we're to practice this principle to live by. We're to imitate Jesus in the way he related to people who were selfish, prejudiced, judgmental, hateful, and vengeful.
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0: That's Tyrion on Moody Radio. You know, sometimes we think we're doing okay with the Christian life. 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
1: This is FEBC Today with Ed Cannon, the president of the Far East Broadcasting Company. 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

0: 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Hi, this is Bill Meyer with some food for thought from Christian artist Phil Wickham. He said this, "When we see God clearly, praise becomes the natural response."
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In Psalm 34, verse 4, the Bible says, "I sought the Lord, and He answered me, and He delivered me from all my fears."

0: If I were to ask you, what regrets do you have in life? How would you respond? If I could do it all over again, Christian leaders share the most important lessons of their lives. Nancy DeMoss Walkum is a radio host and author who is humble enough to admit she has some regrets.
1: I think the two biggest things that gnaw at my inner person, one is that I haven't loved better. That I've been more demanding and censorious and critical of others and not as gracious and loving and receiving of others as God has been of me. And the second thing is that I've wasted so much time, so many hours, so many moments that add up to many hours. And it's not that I don't spend a lot of hours living intentionally and being productive, but I think about in the course of any given day, how many moments are just whiled away, wasted, not used carefully and wisely? And that isn't to say that I think every moment of a Christian's life should be spent in, you know, activity that can be accounted for in some world sense of productivity. But I mean that even in the time when I'm just enjoying the company of others, to be intentional about focusing on them and not being distracted and not multitasking with my phone in my hand or always thinking about the next thing and not being all there in the moment for the people and the places where the Lord has assigned me. And so if I could go back and do it again, I would like to be more intentional, more purposeful about how I spend and steward the hours that the Lord has entrusted to me.
0: Thoughts from Nancy DeMoss Walkum. This has been a production of Moody Radio, a ministry of Moody Bible Institute, based on the book, If I Could Do It All Over Again.
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0: We are messengers on Moody Radio. Hi, it's Bill Meyer with a Christian artist update for you. The brother-sister group Kane is sponsoring a Little League baseball team. It's called the Kane Crush. They say they sponsor the team so all the cousins can be on it together. And you can check out a very cute video of their kids in their baseball uniforms on their Facebook reel.
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0: Tasha Layton, Meet Me in the Valley on Moody Radio. You know, in the book of 1 Peter, Christians are called to be aliens on this earth. That may make for a pretty cool bumper sticker, but what does it actually mean? 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
1: Elijah's running to the desert because he wants to get away from his problem. And that's oftentimes what we do with our problems. We run from them instead of facing them and dealing with them. We find ourselves running from them. If you're running from your issues, you will continue to avoid your issues and it will affect your destiny. As long as you're a runner, you'll never be an overcomer. Because as long as you're running, you'll never stop and deal with your issues. And some of you are here and you're 35 years old and you spent all of your life running. You've run so much. You've run so much from the hard places that your destiny has been affected by your running. And God is telling some of you, stop and face your issues. Stop running.
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0: anyone who is in the midst of any of those transitions, in those later stages, those later decades of life, I think this book will be pure gold. There aren't many books actually in the Christian marketplace that help us think biblically about these seasons of life, but we need to be ready for them and we need to think about them and we need help to navigate them well. But there will be others who are supporting parents and grandparents who are perhaps caregivers who need to have a biblical framework and some real encouragement as well for thinking through these things properly and from a biblical perspective. And John is a trusted teacher, a Christian ethicist, a medical doctor as well. And his wisdom is tremendously helpful. I know many have benefited from his teaching over the years. And I'm thrilled that this book is available and that we are able to make it available to listeners here on Encounter the Truth.
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3: Pretty much everyone deep down inside wants to be happy. It's even in our Declaration of Independence where we speak of life, liberty, and the pursuit of happiness. So here's the question, are we happy? Well, maybe we should start by trying to define happiness. What exactly is happiness? Over the years, many have opined on the topic. Charles M. Schulz, the creator of Peanuts, summed it up this way. Happiness is a warm puppy. Okay, that's one definition. Albert Schweitzer said, happiness is nothing more than good health and a bad memory. Dave Chappelle, the comedian, said, the higher up I go, for some reason, the less happy I am. Does that describe you? There's certain things you thought, if I had this thing, if I had this experience, and all those things happen for you, and you're not happy, and you're wondering why. It's been said, quote, there are two sources of unhappiness in life. One is not getting what you want, and the other is getting it. So it really comes down to this. Happiness does not come from what you have. It comes from who you know. And the Bible emphatically says, happy are the people whose God is the Lord.
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0: So when it comes to shame, we've already concluded by John 8. If you didn't hear that, get the Showcast text show to 800-555-7898 because we just broke it down briefly. It's real cool passage. Woman caught in adultery. What did Jesus say to her, guys? What did he say?
1: I do not condemn you. Now go and sin no more.
0: Now go and sin no more. So there's no condemnation for those who are in Christ Jesus, and don't dink around like that anymore.
1: Mm-hmm.
0: Don't cheat on your husband. What? How practical is that?
1: That's beautiful.
0: But what's it look like in everyday life? Micah Davis, a young guy, man, in Indianapolis, he's doing it right, and he's got a heart for this, and he ministers in an area where people can, like everyone, get stuck in a shame cycle, like I'll never get out of this, or begin to kind of go, yeah, I'm going to use God's grace to go out here and peddle again. Hang on. Micah Davis, straight ahead. Hey, I'm Carl Claussen. 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
0: All you got to do is crack open the Word. You go to John 8, and here's what you find. Woman caught in adultery. All right? That's right. She cheated on her husband. Bunch of religious zealots trot her out. Jesus, by way of some profound, we can't break into it right now, but with some profoundly wise conviction, whittles away on her accusers to the point where he says, look, there's no one standing here any longer. I don't condemn you. But he says this as well, go and sin no more. I got a guest right now, Micah Davis. He's pastor of teaching and vision at the Sanctuary in Indianapolis, Indiana. And I know enough about this guy to know he's the real deal. Mike, I want to begin right here with this John 8 passage. The interesting thing is, and I'm so glad Jesus used adultery, because with that one, it's kind of a sin that can pigeonhole you. You can live with, I'm a marked adulterer the rest of my life. Jesus said, no, I don't condemn you. I'm not condemning you. But he also says this, go and sin no more. And it seems like we fall off on two sides of this. You know what I mean, Mike? It's either like, oh, I'm stuck in this shame cycle, or we find excuses to keep dipping our toe into the sin that we were in. What do you say, Micah?
7: Yeah, you know, that story in John 8 is really fascinating for a couple of reasons. You know, backing up all the way, why is the woman brought out? Where's the man? You know, adultery takes two to tango.
0: Yeah.
7: So there's already like an interesting aspect to that story. But the second piece in that John 8 passage, it says, starting with the oldest, they dropped their stones and walked away. And I've always found that really fascinating, because I wonder if there's a connection tied to wisdom and length of years lived, and, you know, number of sins that someone has done over the course of their life. You know, maybe the light bulb went on the quickest for the oldest there, but it's a really interesting passage of both truth and grace, as you mentioned, that Jesus mentions to the woman, who has condemned you? And she says, no one, sir. And then he finishes with that beautiful line, go now and leave your life of sin. And I think that's the journey of forgiveness. It's offering both truth and grace. It's not sidestepping what's been done wrong, but it's also not holding that person in a prison of offense for the rest of their life either.
0: Yeah, and you can look at this practically and maybe understand it, Boom Crew, a little bit more if you just look at parenting. You find the parent that kid screws up, and dad says, you screwed up, you are a screw-up, and that's just who you are, right? And those words echo with us forever. And then you find a parent that goes, oh, my Johnny can do no wrong, you know, everything's good here. And but those are two dysfunctional sides of this high ridge of what really a shame-free life looks like, Micah. What do you think?
7: That's right. Absolutely. You know, I think this is so beautifully demonstrated actually all the way back in the Garden of Eden. Most people don't catch this, that after Adam and Eve sin, they're hiding, and God asks that age-old question, where are you? And most people think that that question is being asked in a sort of like, gotcha, oh goodness, here comes God type of way. But I see that question more through the lens of curiosity, like, beyond that, he says, where are you? And then when they step out, he says, who told you that you were naked? It's this, you know, this father whose heart is broken, like, oh, who told you? And then the very next line, we read this, that God clothed Adam and Eve. Most scholars believe it's actually the very first animal sacrifice that takes place. The Hebrew word there is kahoneth. It represents, it's the same word that Jacob actually clothed Joseph with his multicolored robe. It's this beautiful ornate skin that God clothes. And so even in that aspect, God is locating the human beings. Where are you? Come out from your life of sin. But he's also clothing them in righteousness and forgiveness. And I think that's what any good parent does.
0: Well, you know what? You're bringing up something that I had never heard, and I thought I'd heard it. On that creation account, your contention, Micah, is that's not a disrobing of Adam, like, who told you, buddy? Come on. It's a, hold it here. You screwed up. It's already a restoration process beginning there, is what you believe, right, Micah?
7: That's right. Absolutely. In that passage, we see God already working out his redemption narrative. Of course, you know, right after that comes the curse for the ground and over the snake. But that's where that prophecy is given, you know, that he will strike your heel, but you will crush his head. And that's the redemption story already starting out right there in Genesis 3.
0: Micah Davis, my guest right now, teaching pastor and pastor of Vision at the Sanctuary. Looks like, man, you got a multicultural kind of ministry going on, don't you, my friend?
7: We do, yeah. We'll celebrate 3 years as a church, and actually in just a few months. And so God's been really kind. We started with 11 people in our neighborhood. And over the last couple of years, God has brought together this beautiful contingent of sinners, saints, and skeptics alike to learn how to practice the way of Jesus together for the sake of the world around us.
0: That's so sweet. Let's stay on this, because you've written on it extensively, and I love the title, Three Strikes, You're Forgiven. I think that people get grace after the first strike, and I think they might get grace after the second strike. But I think we begin to not get grace any longer after the third strike. Speak to that, Micah.
7: Yeah, I mean, it's the age-old axiom, you know, fool me once, shame on you, fool me twice, shame on me. Notice there's no fool me three times, right?
0: Right.
7: And so whether we realize it or not, we are culturally conditioned to believe three strikes, you're out. And I think that's what's so beautiful that, you know, Peter comes before Jesus and he says, Lord, how many times shall I forgive my brother? Seven times? And that number seven is very symbolic in the scriptures. We don't have time to get into all of it. But essentially, Peter's being a bit of a teacher's pet here. He's saying, Lord, you know, in that culture, even the rabbis would teach that three strikes, you were out, that three times you could offer forgiveness. And so Peter doubles that, adds one, and gives the holy number seven. Seven times, Lord. And of course, Jesus says, no, 77 times, or 70 times seven, depending on your translation. And this repetitive call for forgiveness, it's not literal, it's symbolic to basically say, hey, God has established unending, undeserving grace on you. In turn, you are to give undeserving, unending grace to your brother or sister.
0: So let's talk to someone right now who, let's just go through a few of the big boys. Then some of them don't get identified, but adultery, peddling with someone, all right? Addiction, repetitive, and they promise God 49 gazillion times, I'm not going to drink anymore. I'm not going to smoke dope. Gossipers. And there's a lot that don't get pricked at a conscious level with that, but there's some that listen right now that go, yeah, I am a like serial gossiper. To the person who feels like I'm in this funky pattern of sinning. And for a lot of people, they're just living out family history.

0: That is the truth, Carl, that, you know, it's often the sins of our past that, often most trigger us in the present. And so how do we handle that? What do we do? I think it's important to recognize, one of my mentors says it this way, forgiveness is a solo sport. Reconciliation takes two to tango. And so if you find yourself sort of in like the victim aspect of this relationship, you know, to use your iterations, if someone has cheated on you or if they lied repetitively to you, I think it's important to note that, you know, forgiveness can be instant, but trust and healing takes time. And so just because you forgive someone, just because you're releasing them, and that's what Jesus says, that even if your brother sins against you seven times in a day, you must forgive them. What he's not saying is that you should be ignorant to the fact that they are continually sinning and open yourself up to being continually sinned against. What he's saying is if they repent, that's the qualifier there.
1: Yes.
0: If they come to you and they're broken and they say, I'm sorry, then the impetus is to forgive them, but that doesn't mean that you have to trust them with your bank account or with your social security number or with your children, right? Like, there are implications regarding these really complex relationships. But if you find yourself on the other end and maybe you're the perpetrator, again, it's just remembering that there is grace upon grace. You know, the Apostle John says in 1 John 1 that if we confess our sins, he is faithful and just to forgive us our sins and cleanse us from all unrighteousness. That's the beauty of the gospel. That's the profound hope that we have, that in the end, we all will be welcomed to the great resurrection feast that's described in Revelation 21, that we will all be welcomed to the table of reconciliation together.
1: Yeah, I love it. Micah Davis, my guest right now. I want to go after this a little bit. I find a lot of people kind of have an old Sunday school approach to forgiveness, and that is you just forgive everyone, forgetting the fact that it's a real relational term. And it in fact, people say, well, God forgave us. Well, he only forgives the repentant, the truth be told. He only forgives the repentant. So how do we be in waiting for someone that has sinned against us, and how do we be in waiting in a way that keeps us healthy and not bitter?
0: It's a great question. You know, I heard recently one of my mentors preached on Matthew 18, and he preached on it in a way that I hadn't heard before. If you're familiar with Matthew 18, it's the idea of, you know, how do we reconcile with someone who sinned against us? And so the gist of it, for those who aren't familiar, is you go to them one-on-one. If they don't repent, then you bring another, you know, two or three witnesses. If they don't repent, you bring it to the elders and the church, and you share their sin publicly. And if they still don't repent, you cast them out. That's sort of what the scriptures imply.
1: Yeah.
0: And my mentor, when he was teaching on this, he said, you know, how does God treat prodigals? How does he treat people who have been cast out, who have been cast aside? He goes after them. He's the great shepherd who leaves the 99 sheep and goes after the one. And so I think for those of us who are waiting, I've always read and interpreted that passage as I'm supposed to forget about them. I'm supposed to not forgive them. I'm supposed to be bitter towards them. But actually, I've been challenged to think, no, I'm actually supposed to pray for that person.
1: Yeah.
0: I'm supposed to pray and ask God that he would wake that person up and bring them back to repentance. Repentance, metanoia, literally means to turn around, that like the prodigal son, they would be sitting in the field with the pigs and they would wake up, come to their senses and want to return home. And when they make that decision, we welcome them with open arms as the father of the prodigal son did.
1: Yeah. I'd love that. Mike, I think you're right on. I think we throw around forgiveness pretty willy-nilly, not recognizing that the forgiveness that we're called to extend is relational in nature. And it requires someone coming to us saying, I messed you up. Would you forgive me for this? And waiting for that, not in bitterness, but reaching out. I love that. I think that's a hot take on that. Micah Davis, my guest. Guys, I got to tell you something. He has got a brand new workout that is dynamite. It's called Three Strikes, You're Forgiven. Encountering a God who wants to redeem your past, restore your present, and transform your future. I'm going to give a key word here in a moment, but Micah, give us a word, one word to someone right now who feels like I am hopelessly stuck in patterns. You guys don't know how stuck I am. And whether it's pornography, whatever, what do you say to them, Micah?
0: Yeah, you know, I think a great place as we land the plane here is to think about, we talked about 1 John, that if we confess our sins, he is faithful and just to forgive us our sins and to cleanse us from all unrighteousness. So we confess our sins to God, and in return, God forgives us and he mercifully cleanses us to return into right relationship with him. That's the gospel. That's a beautiful paradigm of relationship with God. But the Apostle James puts a

0: this way. He says, therefore, confess your sins to one another and pray for one another so that you may be healed. For the prayer of a righteous person is both powerful and effective. And I want to note that distinction here, Carl. John writes that if we confess our sins, presumably to God, he is faithful to forgive us, right?
1: Right.
0: But James writes that if we confess our sins to one another, we are healed. And I believe that's really intentional because in our privatized, individualized, hypertherapeutic way of life, many of us are walking around forgiven but wounded. We're holy but hurting because we've normalized confession to God in private but have avoided confession to one another in public at all costs. And in doing so, I believe that we're missing out on opportunities to discover healing and reconciliation and restoration. And so to anyone who finds themselves in that place today, I would encourage them to find just one trusted person. It could be your pastor, it could be a counselor, it could be a friend or a family member, and be honest with them. Confess your sins so that you may be healed, because what is not named, God will not heal.
2: Amen. This is powerhouse. Micah Davis, first time with us here with Carl and crew, and we're going to get him on the frequent flyer list. Text the word strike right now, strike, to 800-555-7898. I want you to take a look at this book. You heard the man. You know his heart. You can imagine the words on a page. Text the word STRIKE to 800-555-7898.

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1: Welcome to Daily Direction, helping you discover the truth of God's Word with UMI founder Dr. Melvin Banks.
0: In 1989, an earthquake killed 30,000 people in Armenia. One father rushed to where his son's classroom used to be and began digging. He dug for 36 hours straight. People kept telling him it was hopeless. In the 36th hour, he pulled back a boulder and heard his son's voice crying for help. Later, his son said, "Dad, I told the other kids that if you were alive, you'd save me. And you did." Like this young boy, ancient Israel knew that God was faithful. They expressed this confidence as they prayed the prayer recorded in Psalm 85. They recall what God had done for them in the past. "Lord, you have blessed our land. You have restored our fortunes. You have forgiven us and covered our sins. You have withdrawn your fury, your blazing anger." Then, based upon God's past blessings, they pleaded that God would meet their current needs. "Now, turn us again, O God of our salvation. Won't you revive us so we, your people, can rejoice again? Show us your unfailing love, O Lord, and grant us your salvation." Finally, they expressed their expectation of God's future sufficiency. We can pray in a similar way. We praise God for his sufficiency. We thank him for his past blessings. And we can ask him to meet our present needs. Just as the boy trapped in the earthquake knew about his father, we know God will keep his promises to us.
1: If you'd like to learn more about God and his plan for your life, visit urbanministries.com.
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6: Our own way never, ever works because it's apart from the life source, which is God.
7: For me, growing up, love was always conditional and can be taken from you. Christ's love can't. And he went to the cross with my mind and my heart that night.
3: Now from the Call of Hope Studios, this is Carl and Crew.
8: Yeah, that was a good game. I actually enjoyed it because it gave me some real perspective. There's a whole nother level of soccer that is being played at the World Cup that is beyond who America was matched up with in prior rounds. But congrats to Belgium. Man, they really moved the ball well.
9: They truly won, definitely.
8: Don't they move the ball well?
9: Yes.
8: I mean, their passing is so sharp, and it feels like they were two chess moves ahead of us the whole game.
9: Definitely.
8: But it's cool. I mean, that's going to happen. I mean, the fact is, I don't know, where does soccer fall in the pecking order of sports here in America?
6: Fifth? Probably,
8: it's not behind hockey.
6: Yeah, it's behind hockey.
8: It is?
6: Oh, yeah. Oh, yeah. By far.
8: Well, for viewership, but I'm talking about participation, kids that get into the sport.
6: Oh, I understand. Okay, then yes, it's not behind hockey in terms of
8: I'm not talking about popularity. I'm talking about participation, therefore generating folks. And I think it's moving up. I think it used to be behind hockey. I didn't know what soccer was when I was in elementary school. I'm like, what's this guy doing? What's this guy doing that showed up from another country in fifth grade and he's got this ball? No joking.
6: Yeah,
8: dribbling it across the ground. We had no clue. Isn't that funny?
6: That is
5: and
6: really
5: why is he
6: funny.
5: Calling it football?
8: Why is he calling it football?
6: That's not football.
8: But that's really stunning, isn't it? Well, first off, I was in Alaska. Secondly, we didn't have a ton of sports, but we had indoor sports. We had basketball a lot. We had indoor field hockey. Then we had football. But soccer, yeah, of course, people knew about it because it's a global sport. But it wasn't commonly known by us kids. But I think soccer is starting to tick up in popularity.
6: I would venture.
8: And then every World Cup you have, it's a new lift of, don't you know, there are new soccer teams being formed here this week.
6: 100%, especially with America making it to the top 16 teams. You know, they haven't done that since the early 2000s. And so it was a big moment for us.
8: It was cool. I mean, I was really hoping we'd pull that off. In fact, I told my bride, because of the red card thing, I said, if we're going to win, we need to win this by 4. And the opposite is true, too. If we're going to lose, let's lose 4-1.
5: Okay.
6: Well. I was going to say, I checked. I didn't watch, but I was score checking last night. And like the first 10 minutes of the game, I looked and it was 1-0 already. And I was like, oh, I don't think this is going to go very well if they're already scoring 10 minutes. Then, because no one ever really scores 10 minutes into the game. That's
8: well,
6: not
8: it's that one, to be honest with you, 3 of the 4, I would say, were easily defended.
6: Really?
8: And the first one, we just had, we had 3 defenders in the box that just literally stood there. The coach that weren't they just standing
5: yelling,
8: there? Super
5: I'm yelling at the TV going, what? You just let
8: well,
5: them go
8: it's,
5: in.
8: You know what? You know what it was? I think all the... You know, you can run on adrenaline in a series like this, and then at one point you get a collective kind of sigh, and they made it this far, but it just looked like their tire went flat.
6: That's such a bummer.
8: But I will say this, because I heard a lot of prognosticators saying that we didn't have a good game. That's true, but I think there's something to be said in sport that the other team makes you not have your good game.
6: Yeah, 100%.
8: And that's what Belgium did.
5: Absolutely. Mental. Yeah,
6: it's the age-old question: did the team who lost have a bad game, or did the team who won have a really good game?
8: Yeah, and I think it was both. But I still think that Belgium created a poor game for America on that one. But proud of those guys, man. And your heart goes out to them because most of them are kids.
6: Oh yeah,
8: I mean they're 21. They're Freeman on the team. He's 21. I mean, he's got how many more? He's already got a World Cup goal, so he's got a few more. He could go past Messi here in 20 years.
6: You know what's so funny? I heard this story. It just shows how different the value is of soccer here and in other nations and stuff. You know, Cape Verde. They almost beat Argentina.
8: Yes, that was a phenomenal story.
6: Their country, as a thank you to their goalie for just getting them that far, gave him a house, a $500,000 Rolls Royce, and free accommodations across the country for life.
8: Hold it. The whole team?
6: No, the goalie.
8: The goalie?
6: For saying thank you to the goalie for getting them into the Sweet 16. Just for getting into the Sweet 16, they're
5: not
6: out now.
5: Not even winning.
6: They gave him a house, a Rolls Royce, and free accommodations across the country for the rest of his life.
8: No, is that true?
6: That's true. It's a real story.
8: That is hilarious.
6: And so I was going to say, well, the value of this sport is a little different in some of these countries compared to ours.
8: Well, Jonathan, you just don't know what your performance bonus is from Carl are going to be here.
6: I know,
8: yet.
6: Man.
8: You just don't know.
5: You're getting a new house.
8: You are. Just now, I'm not preparing it for you, but you're getting a new pad. It is going to be beautiful.
6: Go to work ready every day. You might get a new
8: goodness.
6: House.
8: Oh, today and all week long, we're talking about freedom and living free. And today we're going to tackle living free from shame. We've been tackling that. We got to keep tackling that because it keeps coming at us over and over again. How are you doing in that area? Is there something in your past that's just hounding you? feel like you're marked by it, never going to get free? Boy, have we got a passage of scripture for you. Coming up, Good Morning Boom Crew.

0: The anniversary of the Declaration may be over for now, but time marches on, and we're continuing to focus on it here on the Public Square with Dave Zanotti. Dave, what's up?
1: Well, we need a good year to celebrate, don't you think?
0: Yeah.
1: We started 2 years ago, so if we take it a year from now, it'll be a three-year celebration, which is great because we've been on the Declaration since 1980.
0: Well, it deserves that and more, doesn't it?
1: Yeah, and you can't even get close to maximizing the wonder of it all. In fact, one of our dearest friends and one of the great friends we have to the Public Square is Dr. William B. Allen, who is really the Dean of Political Philosophers alive in America today. And Dr. Allen is the former dean at Michigan State University, and he's taught all over the country and all over the world, actually. He's a published author. I've had the extraordinary privilege of working on a couple of books with Dr. Allen, and he's just as good a friend as we could have. He sent me a kind of a present. I didn't know he was working on this. He's put together a new treatise on the Declaration of Independence. It's brief. It's only 23 pages long, but he goes through the Declaration and help us understand in this 250th year of celebration some of the hidden treasures inside. And let me just read for you the opening of it. He says, "I've taken a more subdued role in the celebration of the 250th anniversary of the Declaration than I did on like occasion 50 years ago. As an observer, I have been pleased with the widespread and often insightful proliferation of commentaries on the Declaration. At the same time, I've been somewhat dismayed by a prevailing tendency to indulge a libertarian dream rather than to unlock the doors to moral agency that lies at the heart of the Declaration." That's the open.
0: Yeah, we got to talk about that. And we will next time when you join us on the Public Square. This weekend on the Public Square, a great time on the 4th of July. 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
7: 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Christ's love can't. And he went to the cross. With my mind and my heart that night.
3: Now from the Call of Hope Studios, this is Carl and Crew.
4: You guys found a treat you really like lately that's new to you, and it's like, yeah, man, I love that. I remember when I discovered one of the cool little treats that I still enjoy to this day. I was on it for a while, like, you gotta have it every day, and that's chilled applesauce and chilled organic peanut butter with cardamom and cinnamon sprinkled on top.
8: I remember the first time. This was like 7 years ago that you came in with this.
9: I remember that name.
8: And it was like a revelation to you.
4: Oh, man. It's still so good.
9: Are you kind of back on it?
4: Yeah, you know what? I will be today now that we're talking about it.
9: Okay.
4: We'll be today. Just got to get some chilled applesauce cooking.
9: All right.
4: Oh, my goodness. That is so good. But what for you guys?
8: Yeah, you know, for me, the treat I thought of, have you guys ever had Dubai chocolate?
9: Dubai chocolate?
8: Yeah.
9: Yeah. Well,
4: Or Dubai.
8: Yeah. Or Dubai. Dubai.
4: I don't think I've been in Dubai and I've seen the chocolate. Is it really good?
8: It's so good. It's got like, so it's got
4: probably
8: like,
4: imported from Belgium. Speaking of Belgium.
8: Probably some of the stuff you buy here. Yeah. No, it's so good. It's got like a pistachio, like kind of mix in the middle.
5: Oh,
8: it's, good. it's the most delicious chocolate I've ever had. The problem is it's so expensive. Shannon got me a couple bars of it for my birthday last year. And I think for two bars, it was like $40.
4: Yeah.
8: And so it's like some of the best chocolate you've ever had. You just can't have it that often. And so that's kind of my problem is I really want it, but I don't get it that often.
4: Well, you can pull money out of your 403B at only a 30%,
8: for some chocolate.
4: Only a 30% tax.
5: For Dubai chocolate.
8: I think it's worth it. I think I can
4: leave it in there.
8: Do it a couple of times.
4: That's hilarious. Super Dive, favorite treat, a treat that you found and you're like, oh, that's so good.
5: Well, I'm similar to you. It's something that I used to really love, and I'm back on it again, and I've got my son doing it, and it's real very, actually very basic. It's peanut butter and honey sandwiches, toasted on toast. We
4: it's
5: toast
4: so good.
5: Peanut butter and honey.
4: Yes.
8: Peanut butter and honey sandwiches.
5: Oh, and the honey. So good. So good. And that good, the good peanut butter.
4: Yeah,
5: and protein.
4: It's God food, man.
5: Yeah.
4: Yeah. He made that honey. You don't have
5: to sprinkle. Key locust on the side.
8: Sorry. I'll let you
4: with a
8: have
4: side
8: that.
4: Of locust.
5: No.
4: With a side of locust.
5: Oh,
4: the reason
5: good.
4: I ask is my buddy Blaze, my dog.
8: Mm-hmm. Does he have a
4: months.
8: Treat?
4: Yeah, he's got a new treat. So good. Hold it. What's the date today?
8: It's the 7th.
5: 7th.
4: So he's a month and a half, 9 and a half months old. But he's, oh my goodness, guys. This guy loves pig ears and beef intestines. He loves them.
8: Pig ears, I know well. Beef intestines.
4: Beef intestines, they're not raw. They're dry.
8: Well, that makes sense.
4: But he got onto a beef intestine last night that I got for him. I didn't know how much he was going to love this thing, but I reached down, and I've never had him be territorial with anything, but I reached down to save half of it, and I soon realized, what I'm going to do is cut him in half going forward. I'm not going to try to take it halfway
5: that
4: through.
5: That was the boundary.
4: Because he had his paws around that sucker, and he looked up at me, and I thought, and I looked at him, and I said, you okay? And his look was like, you don't touch this and we're fine.
8: Did he growl at you?
4: No. It was close, though. It was coming.
8: If you reach any further.
5: Those eyes.
4: But beef intestines, oh my goodness. It's like a lollipop for a kid.
8: That's awesome.
4: He just loves those things. And pig ears, oh my
8: goodness. Pig ears are a classic.
5: You gotta post some new pictures. If he's growing.
4: Yeah, I gotta get a picture of me eating beef intestines.
5: No, not of that, of the dog.
4: Of the dog.
5: You can keep the other pictures. Thank you so much. Appreciate it.
4: When I grabbed the bag, I'm like, I was second guessing that thing because I fed my sled dogs everything under the sun. And they loved lamb and beaver and fish heads. They loved red salmon fish heads. Oh, my goodness. They loved them. I had one dog that had a proclivity for the eyeballs and just gobbled them up like they were Scooby snacks.
8: Okay. Come on, bro.
4: Oh, is that rough?
8: In the world.
4: I'm sorry. I'm sorry. I wasn't
8: gobbled
4: trying to.
8: Gobbled them like they're Scooby snacks.
4: I'm sorry. I wasn't trying to get you on that one. Not trying to get you on that one. I've That's tried to get you in the past. That wasn't one of them. Right
8: oh,
4: there.
8: Yeah, absolutely. So just for a quick little thing, I can't watch Carl eat a hard-boiled egg. If he comes in here with a hard-boiled egg, we have a separate room from each other, and I still can't watch him do it. Because it's the grossest thing ever. I hate hard-boiled eggs.
4: I don't know that you've ever had a good hard-boiled egg.
8: I've eaten a hard-boiled egg one time.
4: When?
8: I went to a Passover Seder, and eating a piece of a hard-boiled egg is a part of it.
5: Yeah.
8: And I ate it, and it was just a sliver of it, and I was chewing it, and I started gagging at the table. And my college roommate, Dr. Michael Rydelnik, was running the Passover Seder.
5: Oh.
8: Obviously, it was a big enough room. He didn't see this, but I'm sitting there and I'm like, I got my hand on my head trying to swallow it and not throw up. And my roommate's like, just eat it. Just swallow it. And I was like, I can't swallow this thing. I eventually got there, but I did think I was going to lose it while I was eating it.
5: Oh, good grief. John, the stuff that you do eat. I'm like, really?
8: I know.
5: Hard-boiled eggs. Okay.
4: Well, I mean, he eats Jimmy John's sandwiches that have a 49-year shelf life on
8: that's
4: those
8: right.
4: suckers,
8: that's
4: man.
8: That's right. That's right. That's, and that's fine. That doesn't hurt my stomach in the slightest.
4: Oh, yeah, that's pretty good. Really one day I was woofing on some hard-boiled eggs, and I'm looking through the window, and here's Jonathan dry-heaving.
5: And he goes,
4: literally dry heaving.
8: I was doing
5: can you
8: that.
5: Watch the board? I got to step out. I'm like, huh? And he's like, boom, he's gone. I'm like, oh, okay.
8: I had to wait till you finished.
4: Anywho, yes, I will get some pictures of Blaze. I promise you that.
5: Thank you. Thank you.
4: Yeah. We're talking about freedom from shame today. And there's no shame in dry heaving over bad food. No shame in that.
8: No.
4: But sometimes there's things that come along and you're like, oh, I got to get freedom from this. I don't want to be identified as this any longer. Got a heartfelt one coming up. Hey, guys.

0: Zach Williams, Wait For Me. It's Carl and Crew. You know, one of the things that we love to do here with Carl and Crew is tackle some of the tough topics of our day. And when it comes to sexuality, transgenderism, a lot of you wonder, boy, how in the world are we going to wade into this topic without looking like we're crazy or lost our minds or we don't have compassion? Compassion's requisite, guys. We cannot look at the world around us, no matter what kind of sin they're in, and write them off. God's not done with them. If people have breath, he's not done with them. And some of you parents or grandparents need to know that God's not done with your kid. I don't care how far they appeared to have wandered away from what they were raised in. And sometimes the greatest prayer is not to pray that they would return to what they were raised in, but that they would come to Jesus for the first time and experience his power. Having a form of godliness is never going to cut it, but having the power of God residing in your heart is everything. Coming up, a guest tackling some of the hot topics of our day. Hang on.
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4: Open the Bible with Colin Smith.
5: When King David repented of his sin, he asked God for two things. First, he said, "Purge me with hyssop and I shall be clean. Wash me and I shall be whiter than snow." David knew that he needed to be forgiven, washed, and cleansed. But then David prayed, "Create in me a clean heart, O God." See, he knew that unless his heart was changed, sooner or later it would lead him down the same sinful path again. So he prayed, "Lord, deal with the heart that led me to do this." Now, if you're going to live the kind of life that God calls you to lead, you need a new heart. And that's what God promises to all who trust in Jesus. Following Jesus is more than conforming to a list of rules. It's a change of heart that gives you new desires.
4: Are you open to discovering what the Bible says about God? Well, then come to openthebible.org.
6: Helping you take the next step in your walk with Jesus.
0: God longs for us today to seek Him and ask Him to move in ways that we never could.
6: You're listening to Carl and Crew.
0: Well, one of the, the untouchable discussion of the day is, what do I do if I'm gay? Or what do I do if I've lost clarity about my sexual identity? We're bold enough here to go after those topics, and we've got an expert with us today, Gary Ingram. He's the founder with his bride of Love and Truth Network. But believe it or not, Boom Crew, it's a national ministry that equips pastors and leaders to help restore relational and sexual wholeness and biblical identity. Wow, Gary, you got a calling to some tough issues, don't you, my man?
7: Well, in many ways, yes, but also a lot of joyful issues. It's amazing to see how lives can be changed, and that's what God did for me, so love giving it back.
0: I love this, man. I got to tell you something, Gary. I was raised in a time when people weren't talking about this stuff, and I had a dear friend when I was in high school, and her brother was my friend as well, and he struggled with this sexuality big time, and he got victory, but it was on his deathbed here in Chicago. But my folks were holding him in their arms, and it's a beautiful story. But there wasn't a place for my friend John to process any of that back in the day. How are we doing on that right now in the church today?
7: Yeah, so that's a beautiful story, and I'm sure a painful story, and those things are not mutually exclusive, right? So what you were talking about, it was kind of my experience as well. There wasn't much room for that. And unfortunately, now the pendulum has swung so far the other direction. You know, we have professional organizations that would love to make it illegal for counselors and others to even broach the topic that somebody coming to them, bringing their right of self-determination and saying, you know, I experience same-sex attraction. I'm dealing with gender dysphoria. I don't believe this is what God has for me. I don't want it for my own life. I would love your help. And so many organizations, so many political organizations too, would love to make that illegal to even go down that road. So you're really, it's funny, you hear the phrase conversion therapy, and I think it's happening, but in the opposite direction that everyone's assuming. It's you're only allowed to promote LGBTQ identity issues, not allow people to explore those to see this really isn't for me.
0: So right on.
7: The church has gotten better in many ways at opening up the conversation, but unfortunately, they've embraced mercy, which is really good. But the reason we named our ministry Love and Truth Network is you can't take love out of truth or truth out of love and have either one of them. And so we have to still hold on to truth while we're being loving and merciful. And that's where churches, I think, struggle the most.
0: Gary Ingram, my guest right now. Gary, give us your story. 30,000 foot. What did God do in your life?
7: Well, eventually, I grew up in a Christian home, and I'm grateful for the truth that was poured in. I wish it had been of equal measure truth and compassion and mercy. But eventually, the Lord got a hold of my life at the age of 23 after I had embraced homosexuality, left Bible college, and just felt like, you know, when I finally came into the LGBT world, this is me. That's what I've been looking for. But that very quickly faded to, you know, revolving door of relationships and one-night stands, all this other stuff that I'd never wanted. And eventually I just broke at the age of 23. And the Lord, I often think of him with me as a fish on the line, just letting me go out, drawing me back in, letting me go out, just letting me basically wear myself out to the point of finally recognizing, oh, my goodness, what have I've said all the right things about the Romans Road prayer of salvation, but the one ingredient that was missing my entire life was surrender. And finally, I was ready to do that.
0: You know, Gary, I think sometimes we isolate certain sins, and I got air quotes going above me here, but there is no one that's fit for the kingdom of God. I had to come to the end of cocaine and carousing. And I mean, I was a mess, and it could be homosexuality, it could be gender dysphoria, but it can be alcohol, it can be pride, it can be climbing the 401k ladder, it could be just good old-fashioned arrogance. I mean, Gary, we've all got to get to that point of brokenness. It's not, I hate it when we have these little sin pockets that we identify. We're all in that, aren't we, Gary?
7: We're all in need of the cross, and in that sense, no one is above anybody else. That's absolutely true. What I do get a little concerned about, evangelical churches conflating this idea that all sin is the same, and it's the same in the sense that what you just described, absolutely true. But the idea that Christians, the reality that we still struggle with sin as Christians, yes, we're saints that now struggle with sin. We're not primarily sinners in our identity, but there's a world of difference between doing what I did in terms of giving myself over to sin and living in that space, even later on as a genuine believer, for a while, living in some addiction and confusion and all of that, there's a world of difference between that and the person who, yes, struggles with sin, but gets up and goes to the cross, obeys James 5:16 of confessing our sins to one another and praying for each other that we might be healed. Those two experiences are radically different, and I hear them conflated all the time.
0: Yeah, I love it. You know, quick thought. We do have a lot of mainstream churches, different denominations, even some that claim to preach the gospel that are getting so weak in the knees. It's like they're afraid of culture. And I think they're afraid because they think, what happens if I speak the truth? Your contention is, if we handle homosexuality, gender dysphoria, and other issues in that stream with love and truth, my goodness, we can't get weak in the knees there. Why are so many starting to really actually cave into the cultural pressure?
7: Well, there are lots of churches, I'm convinced, that call themselves churches and use a lot of the same language of gospel and grace and things like that. I mean, honestly, my antenna goes up when I hear the word grace. It's a powerful word. It's sad that this is the case. It's an essential truth of the scriptures, but I hear it oftentimes abused as license for sin. And so, right, I think that we are leaning too much now on emotion and something that is supposedly compassion. But when you're being compassionate to people, like I've often said, if I grew up in a progressive church or wound up in a progressive church, people out of the best intentions would have been patting my butt right into hell because I was not surrendered to Christ. And yet they would tell me I can have all this sin in my life and I'm fine. And so that is the least compassionate thing that someone could do, even though their motivations may have been right. We have to get the truth of the scripture and our understanding of doctrine, but we have to get that right. Otherwise, we're going to be preaching and teaching false doctrine, which, of course, the Bible warns us about both in the Old Testament and in the New.
0: Yeah. And I mean, Paul tells the Galatian leaders, look, you've deserted God and you're given another gospel and it ain't no gospel at all. My guest right now, Gary Ingram. Gary, we got a lot of people listening right now. I would estimate, I'm just going to just open sight estimate. We might have thousands of people listening right now that have a son or daughter, a brother, sister, a spouse, somebody that is struggling with sexuality and gender dysphoria, you name it. Oh, what do you say to them right now?
7: Well, the first thing I would say is, you know, out of the thousands listening, there are thousands who are dealing with their own sexual brokenness. There are very few people, unless they've gone through some real healing and walking with Christ, that aren't sexually broken. And so our ministry isn't just dealing with LGBT issues, but the far bigger heterosexual brokenness that's alive and well, and we see as a stage four cancer in the church, of just this hidden sexual immorality of a heterosexual nature. And so what I would say is, regardless of the brokenness, people are lost, whether they're LGBT or they're, you know, opposite sex oriented, but they're apart from Jesus. And so we have to treat this as a holistic

0: It's out of my hands.
1: It's out of my hands. Jeremy Camp. Well, this whole day we're talking about shame, condemnation, overcoming it. Yeah, we messed up once. We received forgiveness. I messed up twice. Maybe we can receive forgiveness again. But can we receive forgiveness again and again and again without any condemnation? Carl talks with an amazing guest coming up here in just a few minutes.
2: 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It was Radio Uhai. The words pierced the darkness around him. "Even though I walk through the valley, I will fear no evil." Juma later shared that it felt like God himself had spoken into his despair. 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
4: 16. 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
7: All you got to do is crack open the Word. You go to John 8 and here's what you find. Woman caught in adultery. All right. That's right. She cheated on her husband. Bunch of religious zealots trot her out. Jesus, by way of some profound, we can't break into it right now, but with some profoundly wise conviction, whittles away on her accusers to the point where he says, look, there's no one standing here any longer. I don't condemn you. But he says this as well, go and sin no more. I got a guest right now, Micah Davis. He's pastor of teaching and vision at the Sanctuary in Indianapolis, Indiana. And I know enough about this guy to know he's the real deal. Mike, I want to begin right here with this John 8 passage. The interesting thing is, and I'm so glad Jesus used adultery, because with that one, it's kind of a sin that can pigeonhole you. You can live with, I'm a marked adulterer the rest of my life. Jesus said, no, I don't condemn you. I'm not condemning you. But he also says this, go and sin no more. And it seems like we fall off on two sides of this. You know what I mean, Micah? It's either like, oh, I'm stuck in this shame cycle, or we find excuses to keep dipping our toe into the sin that we were in. What do you say, Micah?
8: Yeah, you know, that story in John 8 is really fascinating for a couple of reasons. You know, backing up all the way, why is the woman brought out? Where's the man? You know, adultery takes two to tango. So there's already like an interesting aspect to that story. But the second piece in that John 8 passage, it says, starting with the oldest, they dropped their stones and walked away. And I've always found that really fascinating because I wonder if there's a connection tied to wisdom and length of years lived and, you know, number of sins that someone has done over the course of their life. You know, maybe the light bulb went on the quickest for the oldest there, but it's a really interesting passage of both truth and grace, as you mentioned, that Jesus mentions to the woman, who has condemned you? And she says, no one, sir. And then he finishes with that beautiful line, go now and leave your life of sin. And I think that's the journey of forgiveness. It's offering both truth and grace. It's not sidestepping what's been done wrong, but it's also not holding that person in a prison of offense for the rest of their life either.
7: Yeah, and you can look at this practically and maybe understand it, Boom Crew, a little bit more if you just look at parenting. You find the parent that kid screws up and dad says, you screwed up, you are a screw up, and that's just who you are, right? And those words echo with us forever. And then you find a parent that goes, oh, my Johnny can do no wrong. You know, everything's good here. And but those are two dysfunctional sides of this high ridge of what really a shame-free life looks like, Micah. What do you think?
8: That's right. Absolutely. You know, I think this is so beautifully demonstrated actually all the way back in the Garden of Eden. Most people don't catch this, that after Adam and Eve sin, they're hiding, and God asks that age-old question, where are you? And most people think that that question is being asked in a sort of like, gotcha, oh goodness, here comes God type of way. But I see that question more through the lens of curiosity. Like, beyond that, he says, where are you? And then when they step out, he says, who told you that you were naked? It's this, you know, this father whose heart is broken, like, oh, who told you? And then the very next line, we read this, that God clothed Adam and Eve. Most scholars believe it's actually the very first animal sacrifice that takes place. The Hebrew word there is kahoneth. It represents, it's the same word that Jacob actually clothed Joseph with his multicolored robe. It's this beautiful, ornate skin that God clothes. And so even in that aspect, God is locating the human beings. Where are you? Come out from your life of sin. But he's also clothing them in righteousness and forgiveness. And I think that's what any good parent does.
7: Well, you know what? You're bringing up something that I had never heard, and I thought I'd heard it. On that creation account, your contention, Micah, is that's not a disrobing of Adam, like, who told you, buddy? Come on. It's a, hold it here. You screwed up. It's already a restoration process beginning there is what you believe, right, Micah?
8: That's right. Absolutely. In that passage, we see God already working out his redemption narrative. Of course, you know, right after that comes the curse for the ground and over the snake. But that's where that prophecy is given, you know, that he will strike your heel, but you will crush his head. And that's the redemption story already starting out right there in Genesis 3.
7: Micah Davis, my guest right now, teaching pastor and pastor of Vision at the Sanctuary. Looks like, man, you got a multicultural kind of ministry going on, don't you, my friend?
8: We do, yeah. We'll celebrate 3 years as a church, and actually in just a few months. And so God's been really kind. We started with 11 people in our neighborhood. And over the last couple of years, God has brought together this beautiful contingent of sinners, saints, and skeptics alike to learn how to practice the way of Jesus together for the sake of the world around us.
7: That's so sweet. Let's stay on this because you've written on it extensively, and I love the title, Three Strikes, You're Forgiven. I think that people get grace after the first strike, and I think they might get grace after the second strike. But I think we begin to not get grace any longer after the third strike. Speak to that, Micah.
8: Yeah, I mean, it's the age-old axiom, you know, fool me once, shame on you, fool me twice, shame on me. Notice there's no fool me three times, right?
7: Right.
8: And so whether we realize it or not, we are culturally conditioned to believe three strikes, you're out. And I think that's what's so beautiful that, you know, Peter comes before Jesus and he says, Lord, how many times shall I forgive my brother? Seven times? And that number seven is very symbolic in the scriptures. We don't have time to get into all of it, but essentially Peter's being a bit of a teacher's pet here. He's saying, Lord, you know, in that culture, even the rabbis would teach that three strikes you were out, that three times you could offer forgiveness. And so Peter doubles that, adds one, and gives the holy number seven times, Lord. And of course, Jesus says, no, 77 times, or 70 times seven, depending on your translation. And this repetitive call for forgiveness, it's not literal, it's symbolic, to basically say, hey, God has established unending, undeserving grace on you. In turn, you are to give undeserving, unending grace to your brother or sister.
7: So let's talk to someone right now who, let's just go through a few of the big boys. Then some of them don't get identified, but adultery, peddling with someone, all right? Addiction, repetitive, and they promise God 49 gazillion times, I'm not going to drink anymore. I'm not going to smoke dope. Gossipers. And there's a lot that don't get pricked at a conscious level with that, but there's some that listen right now that go, yeah, I am a serial gossiper. To the person who feels like I'm in this funky pattern of sinning, and for a lot of people, they're just living out family history or peer history, right? I mean, they've got this, the flesh, the sarks, they've got this old man that, although we have new freedom in Christ, that old, those old patterns still need to be broken. Micah, give some hope to the person who feels like, I'm a repeat offender. I suck at this thing.
8: Yeah, you know, I think it's Pete Scazzaro who says, Jesus may live in your heart, but grandpa lives in your bones. I think that's such a
7: fantastic quote. That is so good.
8: And so that is the truth, Carl, that, you know, it's often the sins of our past that often most trigger us in the present. And so how do we handle that? What do we do? I think it's important to recognize, one of my mentors says it this way, forgiveness is a solo sport. Reconciliation takes two to tango. And so if you find yourself sort of in like the victim aspect of this relationship, you know, to use your iterations, if someone has cheated on you or if they lied repetitively to you, I think it's important to note that, you know, forgiveness can be instant, but trust and healing takes time. And so just because you forgive someone, just because you're releasing them, and that's what Jesus says, that even if your brother sins against you seven times in a day, you must forgive them. What he's not saying is that you should be ignorant to the fact that they are continually sinning and open yourself up to being continually sinned against. What he's saying is if they repent, that's the qualifier there.
7: Yes.
8: If they come to you and they're broken and they say, I'm sorry, then the impetus is to forgive them, but that doesn't mean that you have to trust them with your bank account or with your social security number or with your children, right? Like, there are implications regarding these really complex relationships. But if you find yourself on the other end and maybe you're the perpetrator, again, it's just remembering that there is grace upon grace. You know, the Apostle John says in 1 John 1 that if we confess our sins, he is faithful and just to forgive us our sins and cleanse us from all unrighteousness. That's the beauty of the gospel. That's the profound hope that we have, that in the end, we all will be welcomed to the great resurrection feast that's described in Revelation 21, that we will all be welcomed to the table of reconciliation together.
7: Yeah, I love it. Micah Davis, my guest right now. I want to go after this a little bit. I find

0: quote, "They have no root in themselves, but endure for a little while. Then, when tribulation or persecution arises on account of the word, immediately they fall away." You know, some people who hear the word receive it gladly at first and even appear to follow Christ closely. But then, when suffering hits, they just can't take it. Rather than choose to believe that God has a purpose, they feel He has abandoned them. Oh, but nothing could be further from the truth. So, if things are hard in your life right now, trust that God is good. Then, don't let hardships break your faith. Let them build your faith, for the Lord Jesus is worth it.
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9: Let us run with endurance the race that is set before us, looking to Jesus, the founder and perfecter of our faith. 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Many of Christ's pathways were pathways of suffering. If we're serious about following Him, eventually we'll leave the oasis and head into the wilderness. Stay with us. From the Moody Church in Chicago, this is Running to Win with Dr. Erwin Lutzer, whose clear teaching helps us make it across the finish line. 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Pastor Lutzer, I believe you see the desert as a place of conflict, but also one of communion.
10: 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And you remember in the Old Testament, it is God who brought Israel into the wilderness, into the desert. So our deserts are actually appointed by God. And yes, it's a place of conflict. It's also a place of communion,

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7: 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Then it happens, but the empty feelings return. 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
10: And you can follow us in the Bible if you turn to 2 Corinthians chapter 12. This message has been lived out in my life, as I told you yesterday, in a major way, because during the time that I've been recovering from this dreadful disease, I have continued to minister every week. And there have been so many days when I have been sitting on the front row waiting to go up to the platform and speak when I've thought to myself, there is no way. There is no way I can do this. And I've heard the Lord whisper, I know you can't, but I can. And He does. And it's an amazing experience. If you've never had that experience, if you walk with the Lord for very long, you will. It's impossible to get from your salvation date to heaven without a moment like that. And 2 Corinthians chapter 12, verses 7 through 10, explains how it works. We're in the middle of that, and we'll get back to it in a moment. First, let me just remind you that there's a study guide for this series of encouraging messages. This would be a great series for a small group, especially during these days when so many people are discouraged, and they need perspective, they need help, and they need hope. Why not get the study guide? If you're the facilitator of your small group, you can get the

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2: One stormy evening in a village near Tabora, Tanzania, Juma sat alone in his mud brick house while rain hammered the tin roof. 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It was Radio Uhai. The words pierced the darkness around him. "Even though I walk through the valley, I will fear no evil." Juma later shared that it felt like God himself had spoken into his despair. 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
3: 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She was locked out. 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
1: She keyed somebody's car. She didn't feel bad about it. I'm Shauna Byer with you here at Moody Radio. A friend of mine got mad in a parking lot, and so she keyed somebody's car, and she's telling me the story of what happened, and she literally had no remorse. I'll be honest with you, I am so prone to feel guilty. I wouldn't be able to function. I mean, if I forget to water the ferns, I feel ashamed. There's a difference between guilt and shame. Guilt is, I did something bad. Shame is, I'm bad. Brené Brown said, if we can share our story with someone who responds with empathy and understanding, shame can't survive. Maybe my friend could share her story so easily, not because she's an evil person without a conscience, but because she didn't hide what she did and she didn't take it on as her identity. What you've done doesn't define you. Share what you've done with God, honestly, and walk in freedom from shame, robed in the righteousness of Christ.
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3: As a pastor, I watch people and they're not getting what they want. God's not fulfilling their longings and they start to isolate themselves. They start to put the Bible on the shelf all week. If I want to build godly patience, I need to keep my nose in the book and my car in the church parking lot. Okay? Ambitious faith is the kind of faith that says, I know God's got a plan. I don't understand it. I'm just going to throw my whole heart into following Christ, wherever this path takes.

0: It's comforting to read about the faithful men and women of the Bible. Sure, they parted oceans, defeated giants, and stopped the rain, but even the heroes of the Bible struggled with their part in God's plan. Today on Focal Point, we'll find encouragement to patiently wait for God's perfect timing and plan. And if anyone knew how hard it is to wait on God, it was Abraham. Mike Fabares explains what we can learn from his example on trusting God when hope seems lost.
1: Proverbs 13:12 says, hope that is deferred makes the heart sick. I mean, longing fulfilled, the next phrase says. That's the tree of life. I mean, that's just great gratification and fulfillment. But when your hope is there and it's put off, I mean, that just hurts inside. Abraham, did he ever deal with that? Actually, he did. As a matter of fact, there was a lot of hope deferred in his life. Has God ever had you wait on something you really wanted? Something that you think is right and it's good, and God has confirmed this as the right plan for your life. And then God says, oh, not now, though. Take a look at the text. Hebrews chapter 11, verse number 11. It says, by faith, Abraham, even though he was past age, and his wife at 65, no kids, they've kind of given up on Babies R Us, right? They've been to so many baby showers, but they've never had one for themselves. And they've kind of thought, well, I guess life's passing us by there. And yet in the end, he was enabled to become a father because the whole time he had to wait, look at his faith, his resilient, ambitious, strong, sterling faith. He considered him faithful who had made the promise. This is the right thing. This is God's path for my life. And God may be saying, wait, but it's going to happen. And so it did, verse 12. So from this one man, and he as good as dead, came descendants as numerous as the stars in the sky and as countless as the sand on the seashore. You know, it wasn't the next year after the promise, which would have been hard enough. I mean, every month going, hey, is God fulfilling his promise yet? It wasn't even the next 2 years, 5 years, 17. Do you know how many years it was until God finally fulfilled the promise for Abraham? 25 years of waiting. God's made you wait for a few things, I'm sure. Desires that he's put in your heart. There's that comfort, that sense of, yes, God's going to, and you wait. Patience, unfortunately, though, is like a lot of Christian virtues. If you aim at it, it's elusive. It's hard to grab, you know? It's one of those things like joy or contentment that if you're aiming at it, you're probably not going to get it. It comes through the means of something else. And that's how patience is. And so just as a kind of a little sidebar here, let's just talk about some of the things we should aim at if you want patience. You don't say, great, I'm going to work on being a patient person. I mean, you have to kind of get it through the means of something else. Let me give you one example, okay, with two parts to it, and that's in Romans chapter 15, real quick, okay? It's a difficult abstract. How do we achieve it? Well, you got to point at

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0: Good afternoon. It's John Hemmer. We are turning 100. Actually, to be specific, exactly this month, July 28th, we are going to be celebrating 100 years of ministry. We could not have done this without you. Thank you so much for praying for us, for being a part of the family, for listening, and all glory to God. Wow, God is so good. God has been so faithful. I want to encourage you to take a look back. 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
2: 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Growing up, he performed with the U.S. Marines. Later, Bill enrolled and flunked out of Moody Bible Institute. But the WMBI staff noticed he was not only a great announcer, but also an extraordinary trombone player. 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But Bill Pierce is best known for his late-night radio program, Night Watch, which was later syndicated as Night Sounds.
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7: 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We have so needed as the church, capital C Universal, to look at this issue of prostitution and sex trafficking in a remarkably better and different way. Congresswoman Linda Smith and I were friends when she served here in Washington before she went back to Washington State, and I praise God for the work that she has and continues to do in this particular area. We have the privilege of talking to a warrior, someone who can say, I was there, I know what it's like, and boy, God uses people who have been wounded in such a powerful way to really show them the power of redemption, love, and forgiveness. Her brand new book tells her story. It's called When Angels Fight. It is her story of escaping sex trafficking, but it's also her work through Sacred Beginnings, which is a ministry that takes in former sex workers and helps them with community building and job training and addiction counseling, and I would dare to say also raising awareness and really slaying the dragons of mythology and false information so that we can do what needs to be done to help these broken people. In that marvelous, powerful video, Leslie, that I played before, you talked about your upbringing as a child. I made the statement earlier that nobody says, hey, I'm going to grow up and be a prostitute. That's what I want to be when I grow up. It doesn't happen that way. So talk to me about when you were in your early years and then what happened when you were 15. It was a tough, tough background. So tell me about the transition between the brokenness in your home life and then eventually at 15 turning your first trick.
8: When I was born, you know, I was born biracial. I'm black, white, Indian, and Puerto Rican. And when I went to school, the African-American kids didn't want to play with me because my hair was blonde, and they said that I looked like a white girl. The very few Caucasians that went to school with me, even though my hair was blonde, it wasn't straight as theirs. So where did I fit? I didn't fit anywhere. I was always on the outside looking in, wanted to be a part of, but was teased because of the way that I looked. My father was a chronic alcoholic. My mother was a workaholic. And I never, you know how little girls look up and their daddy's little girl and they bake cookies with mommy? I never did that. Mm-hmm. I never got a hug, nor was I told, I love you. My mother couldn't give me, found out years later, which she never received. My mother's way of showing us she loved us was working, taking them beatings from my dad, making our clothes, and taking us to the movies whenever she could. You know, and we lived next door to a church, and we would go to Sunday school, and they said, God protects the little children, and God does this, and God does that, and I believed going to church, God would stop all of this. And next thing you know, a cousin moved in, and he started playing dolls with me, and I was only 8, but he gained my trust only to start molesting me. And while he's molesting me, he said, if you say anything, your father is going to kill your mother. I was only 8. So to me, he became the boogeyman. And every time he would come, I would hide my brother and my little sister in the closet. And I would tell them, shh, if you say anything, the boogeyman is going to get you. So I would hide them, and I would go in the attic, and I would get molested. This went on for a while. And one day I was in the bathroom, and I was trying to clean up all the blood. My dad happened to walk in, and he looked, and my nickname at that time was Big Red. He seen all his blood. He knew. He went upstairs. I heard a bunch of arguing, a gunshot. My cousin ran downstairs. I didn't see him anymore until years later at my father's funeral. But in between that time, my father went to prison for killing a man over another woman. So my mother was left to raise us 3 children, and I started getting angry. I was becoming very angry, very bitter, and I'm going to church, but why? The Bible said God protects the little children. Well, he didn't protect me. So to me, there was no God, because he made me look different. I didn't look like all the other children. My family wasn't like the Partridge Family. Nothing on TV was like my family. Nothing I seen was real. So I'm angry. I'm in pain. Mentally, emotionally, I'm just drained. And I'm a little girl. I'm running away from home. I don't know what I'm running from or where I'm running to. I just knew I needed to run. One day a guy pulled up to me and he was like, why are you crying? And I'm looking at him, and for some reason I didn't feel any fear. He said, let me take you to eat. We went to get something to eat, and he just started asking me questions about my family, and I'm crying. And at that time in my life, I had got pregnant. And my mother was taking care of me and my child because I wanted a doll. I'm thinking the babies are dolls, something to love me. Yeah, wrong. But so I became very promiscuous. But being promiscuous, I was looking for that father figure. You know, I was reading books, and, you know, you're looking for that knight in shining armor as a little girl. You're looking for all these things that you don't. That you needed, but you didn't have. And that's what was happening with me. So he's asking me these questions, and then he would drop me off, and he'd come pick me back up. And he kept asking me more and more questions. And he started becoming that knight in shining armor that I've seen in those books. He would tell me how much he loved me and no one would ever hurt me and why would somebody allow this. What he was doing was slowly playing with my mind, slowly turning it. And he turned it to where I'm angry with my mother. I'm angry with everybody, but I loved him. He was going to protect me. He was going to make sure I was okay. Then he started talking about we're going to make money and we're going to do this. And I'm like, this is the love of my life.
7: Sure. Yeah. And you're putty in his hands at this point because you haven't a clue that what he's really doing is grooming you to get you in a stable. Let me continue with Leslie King after this break. Powerful story. We need to hear these stories. We need to know what real forgiveness and redemption looks and sounds like. And you're hearing it loud and clear with Leslie King back after this.
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15: The God whom the Quran described does not satisfy the thirst and longing of our hearts and souls. 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
7: Leslie King is the founder of Sacred Beginnings, a wonderful organization located in Grand Rapids, Michigan. They take in former sex workers, supporting them in addiction counseling, job training, and community building. This isn't an academic exercise for Leslie King. This is somebody who was in the business of sex trafficking and prostitution for 20 plus years. And boy, what a powerful story. She tells it all in her brand new book, When Angels Fight. I'm going to go back to your being so vulnerable at this point. And I also want to point out, Leslie, I hope our friends heard with the ears on their heart, not just the ears on their head, that you were aching to be affirmed, to be valued, to have significance. For somebody to tell you that you counted and that you were important. None of that, by the way, comes as a surprise. That's how God designs every single one of us. And if we don't get it, we start looking in other places as well, because that hole needs to be filled. So now you had this first person who's made you feel like the center of the universe, the little princess that you always wanted to be. He passed a vision for your future, talks about how you're going to make money. But as the poet says, oh, what a wicked web we weave when first we practice to deceive. He wasn't a friend at all. Who was he really, and what was he trying to get you to do, and what did he eventually get you to do?
8: One day, we went to his friend's house like we usually do. But this time when I came to, his friend was on top of me doing whatever it is that he wanted to do. Mm-hmm. I looked at this person that said he loved me and no one would ever hurt me, and he looked at me just like I was dirt under his shoe and told me to get his money. When it was over, he just grabbed my hair, threw me in a car, took me to this house where there were other women, where it was a stable. I was only 15. I wanted to go home. I wanted my mom. But my life, as I knew it, was over. At 15, I was turned out on the streets to turn my first trick. My life went on like that for over 20 years. Mm. Once he went to prison after, because I had a child by him, it was like after, what, 10, 15 years, I got hooked onto the drugs and the alcohol because I didn't have to think and I didn't have to feel. See, when they see women like me out there, it's like, oh, she's a druggie, she's this, she's that. No, it's cause and effect. Mm-hmm. You see the effects. What's the cause? I was a little girl. I had hopes and dreams, but those were taken from me. 20 years of my life, over 20 years, has been spent in the life of prostitution and substance abuse, homelessness, degradation. July 4th of 2000, I was tired. I didn't know where else to turn. I was tired of hurting. I just was tired. And I tried to commit suicide. And I remember vividly, as I was dying, I screamed loud as I could, if there's a God in heaven, if you real, help me, man. Help me. It's hard for me to describe to people how I felt, but the hug that I never received, I felt that internally so strong. Mm. I called my mom. They hadn't seen me in years. My mom came and got me, took me to her house, let me bathe, eat, and sleep. And then I got up and I put myself into drug treatment. When I completed that, I put myself into a place called Rose Haven that was run by the Dominican nuns, and that was a whole new story all in itself. I stayed in that program, and I graduated that program and became the very first ever resident to become a staff. I get an apartment. I look, and there's this card on my door, Grand Rapids Police, we would like to talk to you. And I'm like, I'm not talking to no police. Mm. Come to find out, I was hired by the Grand Rapids Police Department as SWAP, Social Work and Police Partnership, to go out onto the same streets with the same women. We had the same pimp and the same women I used to get high with. And help these women with advocacy in the legal arena. Just, man, God, it's hard for me to describe, but I'll tell you this. All my life I said, why me, why me, why me? I'm black, white, Indian, and Puerto Rican because them will be all the nations that I would be ministering to.
11: Yes.
8: When I look at why me, why me? Many are called, but few are chosen. Ooh, hallelujah.
11: Amen.
8: Hallelujah. I mean, oh, hallelujah.
11: Leslie, how God turns this all around is nothing short of miraculous. I have so many questions. First of all, at one point you are told that if you don't do what you're supposed to do, that your mom, your son, your brother, and your sister would all be killed. So you check your in on that 4th of July when you just cried out to God and he rescued you. Were you worried that your pimp was going to come after you? Because I don't think anybody goes, listen, here's my 2 weeks notice. I'm retiring. That's not how it happens. Well, how did you get out and how was your life was saved?
8: Okay. When at 15, when I was first forced into this life, he told me, if you run, if you tell the police, I'm going to kill your mother, your son, your brother, and your sister, and I'm going to cut your body parts up, and they'll find them scattered around Michigan if they find them at all.
11: Wow. Wow.
8: I was so terrified. You got to remember, I was only 15.
11: Exactly. Exactly. Let me stop you there, Leslie, only because I'm coming up to a break. Let me pick it up at that point again, because not only are you putting on the whole armor of God and in his strength going back into this darkness, but to flee requires strength as well. So I want to get to the fleeing part. Nana, help us to understand in those 20 years what it's like so that we can start having a heart like Jesus's when we hear these stories. Back after this.
0: 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Good afternoon. It's John Hemmer. Maybe today is the first day of normalcy after the upside down holiday weekend. You know what I'm talking about? Like, how many times did you actually stop and you had to really ask yourself, okay, what day is it? Like, it felt like from Friday through Sunday, this last weekend, it was like we fell into this weird space and time continuum, and you really had no idea what day it was or what was going on. I don't know about you, but it was so bad that I almost forgot that I was playing drums on Sunday morning. Literally, if I didn't see a text message from our worship leader, I would have been like, it's right, it's Sunday morning. Wow. If you get the opportunity, definitely get that Moody Radio app. It's all things Moody Radio. 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
3: 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Leslie King is with us. She's the founder of Sacred Beginnings. That's an organization located in Grand Rapids, Michigan. It takes former prostitutes and brings them into an area of hope and healing and redemption and restoration. They deal with addiction counseling, job training, community building. She's shown up in courtrooms. She's been on high-profile television programs. She speaks wherever and whenever doors are open so that we can understand exactly what's going on. I'm having this conversation because I want us to realize that there is a profoundly important role that the church plays in all of this. We can be first responders to these broken people. Second, God's given you a voice. Use it. We need to really and truly turn this around. Why are there not more arrests of the Johns? Why are there not more arrests of the pimps? Why is the woman very often the one that goes off to jail? There's so many issues to examine here. Leslie tells her story because, again, this isn't an academic study. I know we do a lot of those here in Washington, D.C., but this is her story of escaping sex trafficking and leading a revolt against the darkness. So, Leslie, I want to go back to after 20 years, really on the edge of death. You cry out to God. He throws out the ultimate rescue line. I got tears in my eyes when you talked about that hug that you felt from him that you'd never felt before in your life, and that was the first step toward healing. But this is a multi-billion dollar business, as you've noted before, and you don't mess with their revenue stream, their income. That question is germane, not only for your escaping, but it's important because now you go back in to help women who are stuck in this lifestyle as well. So I want to talk about getting out first. How the fear for your own personal safety could have been enough to keep you locked into prostitution for the rest of your life. It wasn't. Again, how did you make that decision? Were you afraid? Where did your strength come from? Why did you keep moving out and away when you knew that he could come after you and say, you've messed with my revenue stream?
4: I got sick and tired of being afraid. Throughout my years in the lifestyle of prostitution, I've been raped repeatedly. I've been stabbed. I've been left for dead. I've been held hostage. Enough was enough. Either you kill me or I'll die fighting. One or the two. Mm. When he got locked up and went to prison, I was free. But I continued in the life of prostitution because how can I do something different if I didn't know how?
5: Yeah.
4: So after the suicide attempt and God wouldn't let me die, I was just like, it's done. It's done.

Why do so many people who claim to follow Jesus live in constant strife and division? The answer is, it turns out, it comes down to wisdom. Welcome to The Journey with Pastor Steve DeWitt. I'm Tim Svoboda. Today, Pastor Steve opens the book of James to show us the difference between two kinds of wisdom and how the cross of Jesus cuts us down to our true